0: American Music. With me, as they have been for all these broadcasts over the years, are the founders of the festival, the curators of the festival, and good friends and one of the great guitar duos in the world, Laura Altman and Michael Newman. So thank you for being with us. And for this third week in this 37th annual Raritan River Music Festival, we go to the concert given on May 16th, and my co-hosts will be our artists as well. They've always put themselves in these concerts, as we talked about at the end of last week's broadcast. This was given at Bethlehem Presbyterian Church in Pittstown, New Jersey, which you can talk about. And you called this Greatest Hits of 1776. Now, it's not as grand as 250 years of great American music. I'm not sure how you figured this out. I don't know if
1: marketing
0: was
1: marketing, David. It's all marketing.
0: No payola, no, nothing going on in 1776 to push some of these things on the list when they really didn't deserve it. So you decided to present a concert, kind of going back to our first week with viola and percussion, of music for two guitars or duo guitar that would have, could have been heard in the first decades in which we were calling ourselves the United States of America. So give us the idea behind the concept of the concert. And then again, since every week we're some other spot on the map, tell us a little bit about Bethlehem Presbyterian Church.
1: My initial thought had been, yeah, let's find all the great guitar duo music written in what was the newly formed United States in 1776 and play that in concert. We did a lot of research and there just isn't that much guitar duo music. And so Laura kind of took the idea to a more social and political view about what was going on between the U.S. and Europe.
2: Well, it was the Napoleonic Wars that were going on largely around the time that the U.S. was trying to form a nation. And I think that influenced what the founders were thinking more than maybe, you know, like thinking about how to protect themselves from getting sucked into all this geopolitical stuff between England and France and Spain, who are, you know, major political and military powers. And so, you know, they were trying to navigate, the U.S. was trying to navigate the Napoleonic Wars too, because this continent was colonized by warring factions. So this program was at least in part a little bit more connected to what was going on in Europe, which I'm going to say is a little unusual for a guitar concert. Yeah, a lot of times we play a lot of American music that's commissioned, and we do have a commissioned work from modern times on here. But for example, the first piece is by a composer named Gaspare Spontini. He was a really famous Italian opera composer in his lifetime, not known as much now, but he was a very big deal in his lifetime. Napoleon commissioned him, for example, to write this opera about the New World, about colonies of Spain in Mexico, Fernan Cortes. It was a political thing, and it actually totally backfired on Napoleon, which you'll hear about in the concert discussion. Yeah. You know, there's another piece from Italy, the Rossini Overture, and that's transcribed for guitar. And so, like, another weird connection, there was a lot of transcriptions at this time of popular things like opera music for household instruments. And that is partly because, at least in certain countries, like, people's freedoms were often suppressed, like for meeting and organizing politically. They were forced into their homes to socialize in smaller groups. And so, like, that caused a real uptick in their consumption of music like,
1: also
2: for entertainment.
1: Also, I would say the rise of the middle class. The bourgeoisie was a huge motivator. What was the great thing to do to show your new status was to have a guitar.
2: Or a piano, especially a piano.
1: And make music in your home that way.
0: Yeah, we think of the Jane Austen novels. Just real quick, while we're back there in 1776, right at the end of our pledge campaign, I spoke live on the air with our host, David Dubal, who does the Piano Matters. And of course, David knows everything any human could ever know about the piano. And I was talking to David, since we had the theme, about what the piano's role was when we were becoming a country. You had composers, yes, they came over from Europe, but they were American, and they were writing works for piano. You had Benjamin Carr, you had James Hewitt, who we'll run into on next week's program. You had Alexander Reinagle. What was the status of the guitar? I mean, music making was in the home. There were no concerts, no concert stages or auditoriums back then. So what was the status of the guitar, as best we can tell, in the colonial, pre-revolutionary, and post-revolutionary new reformed United States? What was the role of the guitar?
1: The modern guitar really became prominent, let's say, in the mid 1700s. So this was an instrument that was brought to the New World, just as the old lutes and vihuelas and other instruments were brought hundreds and hundreds of years earlier. But the piano itself was still developing at that time. You were coming from the harpsichord into what was called at the time the forte piano, became then piano forte. And that was, what Mozart was writing for. He had this cute little spinet that we saw at the Morgan Library. They had brought it from Salzburg last month. So the piano was becoming more and more influential, and the guitar started to take more of a back seat as the concert hall became the important venue for hearing music. Because the guitar was a fairly intimate instrument. The music for guitar and piano from 1760s and 70s balances beautiful. But by the time you get to a more modern piano in 1830, man, that thing makes some noise. So, things were changing culturally in that regard. We know that there was a lot of guitar music happening more in folkloric settings, I think, in what was becoming the United States. But by the early 1800s, that's when publishing became more and more prominent in the US. And that's when you start to see the guitar methods and solo and ensemble pieces, and of course, accompaniment for song.
0: So, before we hear the music, why did you place the two of you at Bethlehem Presbyterian Church in Pittstown?
2: Oh, it's a really nice venue that it's easy to get to, but it's also another one of these super old congregations.
1: 1734.
2: Yeah, they're founding, and I think the cemetery is probably older than that. I'm sure there was some kind of church up there because, like, people there, they're buried there from 1730. But one of the things about an American music program that I think is important to keep in mind is that people who ended up in the US from Europe, really had to carve out a life, like, really from total scratch and very far away from everything they had ever known, like starting on the moon practically. They had to make their own, obviously, their own music somehow, figure out, how to make a government, make towns and societies. And the whole founding of the country is kind of a, it's not like the ideas weren't around. They're European ideas, but nobody had ever actually acted on them. And so it was a great opportunity to just invent a new way of organizing politically, completely different.
1: And this particular venue, it used to be the town called Grandin, just this tiny little crossroad where Bethlehem Presbyterian Church is, was so active in the area. These churches were cultural and social meccas. And so to bring the music to a church that was so much a part of the community in this period, mid to late 1700s into the 1800s, helps tie the music together with that.
2: But I think also the people who came here were pretty varied because the country was huge. The English wanted it settled, and they just invited everybody's brother to come here. So, your slogan "out of many, one" is like literally what was going on. And I think some of these programs, there's a lot of different music on this festival series, a lot of different kinds of music. That's probably how American music has developed, is that a lot of different kinds of music, really diverse from really far away places, was combined in this culture to form just totally new stuff that was nothing like anything that was ever played in Europe. If you go to Europe, what you find is culture is
0: Tenfold,
2: in
0: yeah.
2: little, it's in a little tiny area. Like in this town, we do this, we have this cookie and we have this cheese, and we, And then the next 10 miles down the road, there's all the same people. And now we have, that's not diversity like in the US. Like diversity in the US is like in this town, we're German and we do this. And

0: play here, not maybe in the same context. That's kind of how American classical music goes. I think from the get-go, it has been like that. So I think, the popular music is obviously our most famous and
1: It's a driving
0: hybridized,
1: force here. Yeah.
0: hybridized export. But I think when you get to classical music, there's a lot of pluribus in it,
1: Yeah, and I think when American composers try to shut out any influence from any form of popular music, it becomes more European because the popular music is just in every pore of our bodies, whatever it is, from jazz to blues to gospel to rock to soul, everything else in between, hip hop, everything else. So let's go to this. Well, they made it a musical mecca, this Bethlehem Presbyterian Church in Pittstown, back on May 16th. My two co-hosts and their program will begin with this transcription by a duo-careered guy named François de Foissa, which you'll hear about, Gaspar Spontini's overture to his opera about the conquistador Ferdinand Cortez, who was supposed to represent Napoleon. But Laura will tell the audience and you all about that at this concert. So let's go to there back on May 16th.
0: And welcome to the third week of the Raritan River Music Festival. This week we're having just guitar and nobody else, just two guitars and nobody else. Just wanted to also mention a little bit about the program, because guitar is not something you associate a lot with revolutionary America. And some of the music on this program is a little odd. Some opera overtures, for example. But operas were really, really political vehicles. The stories, a lot of times the story sounds innocuous now, but back in the day, like the innocuous characters are representing something. They get really, really complicated, but a thing going on during the American Revolution was the Napoleonic Wars. And the French Revolution, of course, preceded it, but it left an opening for Napoleon. After the French Revolution, he came in and kind of took the place of the revolutionaries. And then there was just war, war, war, war, nothing but war. For a long time, like all over Europe and like in the Americas, I mean, everywhere, there was like a big grab for power and land and stuff. So these pieces are all kind of connected in one way or another with Napoleonic wars and the culture of Europe at that time. So, for example, the Fernand Cortez, our first piece, the overture, it's a really popular overture. The opera got less popular. And it was because, so this is a little complicated, like all Napoleonic stuff. Napoleon commissioned it, and Napoleon had invaded Spain, which was an ally, but in his allyship, he put a whole bunch of soldiers in Spain and then said, "Oh, well, you're not an ally anymore, now you belong to me." So he was all very pleased with the conquest of Spain and commissioned this opera. And the main character, Fernand Cortez, is actually supposed to represent Napoleon, but he was Spanish. Who thought this through? As it turned out, Napoleon's conquest of Spain was not very successful. The Spanish constantly made it impossible for him to control them. So it became a real thorn in his side, and the English took advantage of it, and it ultimately led to his defeat, his like total defeat. The whole problem with Spain. So this opera became less popular in France, and so you never would hear of it again. So then the next question is, why are you playing it on guitars? Because there was a lot of arranging of popular operatic music for household instruments. And like if you follow Jane Austen, she had a piano club and they used to get together and they used to play stuff. And like there was a big market for people to play stuff on household instruments like piano and guitar. And she played a lot of, stuff related to the Napoleonic Wars and battle depictions and blah, blah. So this was transcribed for two guitars by a guy who was both in the army of Spain and France. So he started out as a French guy in the Spanish army and then became a French guy in the French army fighting against the Spanish. And so he transcribed a lot of stuff for guitar. He also wrote a lot of stuff for guitar, but he always maintained his career as a military guy. So this is partly the background of what's going on. And similarly with the Barber's Fiddle, that was very popular. And so somebody completely obscure, A.H. Varlet, created a transcription of it so people could play it at home. And like this was how you would record music. So we didn't have

dreaming. So we had this, we had music paper. You'd write it down and people could sell it. It became easier to make money selling music around this time too. So the composers would actually benefit from it. So that's kind of how we have come to this a little bit unusual program. It's a lot of music from Europe from the time of the founding of America. And I would say that the takeaway lesson, I think, of all of the music from this time, of like the history of this time, was really how improbable it was that the U.S. succeeded in forming the kind of government that we have. It was hard. And like all the Europeans, man, they failed. They tried and failed. I mean, they've gotten around to it, but it took like 200 more years. So I think, you know, it's important to remember that, of course. You know, it's not easy to have a representative government and a democracy. So with that,

0: We're very happy to have the third concert in this year, the 37th annual Raritan River Music Festival for you. And this concert, well, as they do on all their festivals that they have curated when they founded the festival 37 years ago, they appear on the festival, sometimes with other artists, but this, just the two of them on stage, my co-hosts, the guitar duo of Laura Altman and Michael Newman. And we've just heard an arrangement of an overture from the first part of the 19th century for two guitars. This next piece is actually music written for two guitars by Ferdinando Carulli, and Michael will set it up for the audience and for you.
1: We're doing a lot of old music today, and for us, this is a step back into the past as well. The opera overtures that we're playing were on the first record that we made together as a duo in 19... something, a long time ago. It was in the 80s. You know, if you were there in the, if you say you lived in the 80s, you really weren't. Is that, what is it? Oh, it's the 60s. Oh, if you remember the 60s, you weren't really there. That's it. So that was from our first record, A Night at the Opera. And this piece by Carulli is for the first record that we made together that wasn't all of our record as a duo. This was recorded in 1981. It was a direct-to-disc record for Sheffield Lab Audiophile. My very first record had been a solo record for Sheffield, and then for the second one, it was called Italian Pleasures, all music from Italian classical, early romantic period, and it was with the Sequoia String Quartet and also with Laura. And we've learned that a lot of this old music is finally reappearing. In fact, Musical Heritage Society has become rejuvenated, and their website is now themusicalheritagesociety.com, or it could be themusicalheritagesociety.com. And they now have the Night at the Opera again in digital form. So there you go. So this is a beautiful duo petit nocturne.

0: We're listening to a program given back on May 16th, the third of this year's 37th annual Raritan River Music Festival, given at Bethlehem Presbyterian Church in Pittstown, New Jersey. It features the founders of the festival, curators of the festival, longtime friends of the station, one of the great guitar duos around, Laura Altman and Michael Newman, and the program called Greatest Hits of 1776, which is a little bit of a, well, it's music that could have been heard in the first decades of when we were trying to pull together as being in the United States of America. And we touched on this last week, but the next music is going to be by a composer that, you know, when Franz Joseph Haydn was alive, or the history books write about him, they say he was the most popular composer at the time. And if you think that Haydn's music was known all over Germanic-speaking Europe, it was known in Paris. He was hugely popular in England, probably known in the Czech countries and even probably in Russia at the time. And he was probably the most performed, well-known composer here in the New World. It's true. It's just quite amazing. We talked about last week how Haydn's music just proliferated. And I was thinking about the composers who were actually American, early American composers. Sure, their music does not sound as sophisticated as Haydn. So they were kind of up against that, which maybe made them up their game. I don't know. But it's interesting that you guys chose, talk about this little piece you chose too, because it's a three movement work by Haydn. And maybe it's an original form, and that you would include Haydn on this appropriately called Greatest Hits of 1776, because he was manning the charts back then.
1: Yeah, because he was really popular back then, and he's writing exactly at the, I mean, he is like the greatest hit maker in 1776, just not from the U.S. But again, you know, in the Lehigh Valley, which is not too far away, his music was definitely admired and performed because of the German community. Pretty, I mean, you know, sizable for the New World. You know, they had a very strong tradition of playing European music.
2: You know, the way,
1: what else was there, you know?
2: Well, there was becoming soon to be called American music.
1: Yes.
2: And of course, we use that term today, American.
0: Right.
2: We mean United States of America.
0: States.
2: There's
0: exactly.
2: A whole lot of America.
1: Yes. Oh, yes. Thank you. I just wanted to add, you know, you were asking, what about the guitar? In the United States or the English colonies, guitar wasn't such a big thing because, you know, guitar is not unknown in England, to be sure. Guitar, like pluck string, there's some really, really great English music from before the Revolution. But where the guitar and guitar type instruments and lutes were widely played and much composition went on in the Spanish colonies, all of the New World, New Spain, which was a huge rocking thing. I mean, the Spanish were really entrenched and had built a lot of civilization. That's a quote unquote. That's not really much. To, much
2: built
1: to
2: a lot of European,
1: a lot civilization. Of European civilization in South America, and so there was music being written here
2: and Central America
1: in the New World, in the Americas.
2: Yeah.
1: And I'll make this point that people from those countries in, we'll call it Latin America, you know, they resent somewhat the U.S. co-opting the word America as what is the country. I mean, they consider themselves Americans too, because they're from the Americas. So America had a lot of guitar music and a big tradition, a big tradition of guitar music and pluck string instrument music long
0: just
1: before just not the U.S.
0: Just not the 13 colonies. Yeah.
1: Yes.
0: So how does this duo from Haydn originally exist? Because he didn't write music for two guitars. I mean, how does this originally exist? Do you know?
2: It's originally a violin duet. It's written in a style that incorporates a lot of arpeggiated figures, which are really slick on the guitar. On the violin, it's more string to string to string. And on the guitar, you can have all of those strings continuing to ring. It's a little bit fuller sound. Of course, the sustain of single notes on the violin with a bow running across the strings is much more sustaining. But we felt that it sounded really nice on the guitar. So here it is.
0: Yeah. So living up to the title, the concert Greatest Hits of 1776, the guy who was on the greatest hits list, at least in the European and European influenced areas of the world. This duo in D major by Franz Joseph Haydn. Again, Michael will talk a little bit to the audience at hand for this concert, the third concert in this year, the 37th annual Raritan River Music Festival, which took place back on May 16th, Bethlehem Presbyterian Church in Pittstown, New Jersey.
3: A couple of weeks ago, we went to the Morgan Library and Museum in New York, where we saw Mozart's clavichord that he wrote on. Mozart's violin that he learned to play. It's a whole exhibit that they have in the section of the library about Mozart and all this stuff that came from the Mozarteum in Salzburg. And a lot of manuscripts, also a letter that he wrote to Haydn in Italian. And he also wrote another Italian letter to a noble person that they were on their way to visit. And he wrote it in this beautiful, perfect Italian at age 12, never having been to Italy. I don't know which of the internet language apps he was using at the time, but Mozart was a pretty smart guy. So the connection between Mozart and Haydn is a strong one, and Haydn's music was performed in this part of the world very early on, especially in Pennsylvania, in the Moravian communities. Haydn's music was very popular. One little note about the connection between all these folks and the New World. Da Ponte, who was Mozart's librettist for some of his most famous operas, actually ended up in New Jersey, and he also ended up running a grocery store in Pennsylvania before he ended up in New York City, where he was doing publishing, and I think he started a music school there as well. So you never know what you're going to find in Western New Jersey.

0: We have over these weeks been enjoying the concerts from the 37th Annual Raritan River Music Festival. This is the third week of concerts. These concerts take place every Saturday evening in May. So this is from May 16th, Bethlehem Presbyterian Church in Pittstown, New Jersey. Concerts all take place at different venues. And this features the founders of the festival, the curators of the festival, the great guitar duo of Laura Altman and Michael Newman. Their concert, Greatest Hits of 1776. We just heard music by a composer who was certainly known all over the place in that year. Franz Joseph Haydn, duo in D major, but now we jump 200 plus, almost 50 years to the present. Music of, again, good friend of the station like you guys, one of the great people in the music business, Pulitzer Prize winning composer who wrote music specifically for you and for the festival. Talk about how you know Paul Moravec and talk about the work we're going to hear next.
1: Well, we have heard his music, you know, for a long time. And of course, he did his Pulitzer Prize winning piece, Tempest Fantasy. We've heard that. And also, we presented a premiere of one of his, a New Jersey premiere of a composition that was commissioned by a string quartet that was called Snapshots. And it was a bunch of different composers, like including John Corigliano, for example. They got a whole bunch of people to write a really short piece based on a snapshot that they had, a photograph that they had in their possession that was meaningful to them. And so Paul wrote a piece based on a snapshot of his parents on the, you know, eve of his father being shipped to Europe during World War II. And his father's wearing his uniform and he's with Paul's mother. I don't think they were married yet. I think they got married pending his return. So they're at, you know, a restaurant all dressed up and this is going to be farewell. And so it's a war. So you don't know if you're ever going to see each other again. So, yeah, it's a very bittersweet little snapshot. And he wrote this really great piece on that snapshot called I'll Be Seeing You, which is basically, you know, it's sort of fantasy on the pop song, I'll Be Seeing You in all the old familiar places. And it's really good. It's just really good. Yeah, I thought that song was really nice and it was really beautiful. And so we decided to commission him and he was very easy to work with. He was very easy to deal with. So, which was a nice part of it as well.
2: The group that played on Raritan River Music Festival, the music of Paul Moravec, was the Elements Quartet. And we learned then, because Paul came to the concert, that he had studied guitar as a child. He was born in Buffalo, but mostly grew up in New Jersey. He went to Lawrenceville School. And we said, well, gosh, you better write a piece for guitar. So we worked on it. We came up with the funding to commission him. And the piece that he wrote is Raritan Triptych, a three-movement work that actually includes all sorts of trickery around the number three and rhythms that use 3-4 time, 3-8 time, but also polyrhythms with threes against fours and threes against twos. And then he's got melodic and harmonic elements of three, the interval of a third, chords that are built on thirds, chords that move in thirds. So there's a whole lot of layers of depth that you can analyze there, or you can just forget all of that and listen to the music, and it's really beautiful. And we just recorded a professional recording of it for our upcoming record, quote unquote, album, whatever they call them these days, that's going to be coming out this summer and into the fall. All America's More Music from Raritan River. And that's commissioned works from the last 15 years or so of the organization.
0: So, Raritan Triptych by Paul Moravec from this concert, Greatest Hits of 1776, Dashing Up to the Present, concert from Beck on May 16th, third concert in this year's 37th Annual Raritan River Music Festival.

We are enjoying the third of the four concerts staged, as they're staged each Saturday evening in May, of the Raritan River Music Festival, this taking place this past May, the 37th annual such event. And as they have done for almost all the festival years, the founders of the festival, the curators of the festival, one of the great guitar duos around, Laura Altman and Michael Newman, have put themselves into the limelight. Sometimes they do it with other musicians, but this concert was just the two of them. It was a concert called Greatest Hits of 1776, but we just heard music commissioned by them, music that no one in 1776 probably would have thought up, by the great American Pulitzer Prize-winning composer Paul Moravec, his Raritan Triptych. The concert's going to close with one of these arrangements

0: know a lot about François de Fossa, who transcribed the first opera overture. We also know a lot about Mauro Giuliani, the Italian composer who settled in France and did arrangements of opera overtures and opera tunes, a potpourri, Rossiniani. He wrote three of those for guitar. Also, Ferdinando Carulli, another Italian who settled in Paris, did a lot of arrangements of this modern music of the time. And you were talking about Haydn and the music of today. I think Laura said he was so popular because he was writing it. That whole idea of today's music being so important, we see that in these arrangements so that people could actually play the music that was popular. These were the hits of 1812 or 1803 or 1775. And so to be able to make the music yourself and play it was a pretty big deal. I think it's really only been since the advent of recording that we've been able to so easily hear music from the past. And maybe throughout the 20th century, there was. Okay, we're a quarter into the 21st century. But in the 20th century, you started to get concert programs that included a lot of older music. In some ways, nowadays, we're maybe going full circle. There's so much diversity in contemporary music that we're getting more and more programs focused there.
1: Yeah, and as you say to the audience back then, I mean, if you heard about what a great comic masterpiece The Barber of Seville was by Rossini guy, unless you could get to the opera house wherever it was being performed, the only way you could hear the music was through transcriptions for piano, guitar duo like this, wind ensembles. So these guys made, these composers made whole livings just as transcribers. I mean, they made very good livings. And, where you said how printed music was now being sold and there's profit to be made from all this kind of industry. So this all fits in there. So thanks to whoever A.H. Barlet was for this arrangement. And we'll hear the very popular overture to The Barber of Seville.
2: And for the grand finale, before a little encore, is the Barber of Seville overture. And you all remember the Bugs Bunny civilian barber. So we need say no more, other than this arrangement was also done very much around the same time that the opera was first popular.

0: This concert given by my co-hosts, the founders of the Raritan River Music Festival, curators all these years. They've put themselves in the festival each year. The guitar duo of Laura Altman and Michael Newman have just performed an arrangement of the very well-known overture to The Barber of Seville, the comic opera masterpiece by Gioachino Rossini, to end this concert given back on May 16th at Bethlehem Presbyterian Church in Pittstown, New Jersey, called Greatest Hits of 1776. However, you provided an encore, which took us right back to 1776. It took us back to hear the fledgling little country called United States of America and one of our first best-known composers, and a tune that, very briefly, was our national anthem. We would then, of course, go on to choose another tune that the tune is an old English drinking song. The text is about a battle which we lost in a war which was horrible. So, you know, it's kind of like crazy. I've been lobbying for years that our national anthem should be America the Beautiful, because it's a very plain hymn tune written by a kind of self-trained organist from Newark, New Jersey. And the text is by a poem by a woman. How perfect could you get? No, we want the English drinking song on the... And it's interesting, the composer David Lang many years ago wrote a piece about, it's all about national anthems from around the world. So he did all this study of national anthems of different countries, and he found that many, many, many, many countries, even highly industrialized, developed countries, their national anthems, the words are really about them kicking the butt of somebody else next door, winning a battle, subjecting people, and just being guy on top type of stuff. And that's really what many of the anthems are about. And so I guess we fall into that category, but you decided as an encore to go back to William Billings and the tune Chester, which of course many people know as the American composer William Schumann used it in his wonderful New England triptych. But talk about your choice here to rocket us back to 1776.
1: When we were looking to end the program with something uniquely American, we decided that...
2: Wait. Isn't Paul Moravec uniquely American?
1: Well, to end the program in a similar way.
0: To end the program, yeah.
2: Well, the way you said it, it sounded like nothing else was
1: okay,
2: American.
1: Okay. Chester was such a famous song at the time, written in 1770 and then revised in 1778. We decided that because it was written in four-part harmony, that would fit so beautifully on two guitars. So I grabbed, I think, the soprano and the tenor part, and Laura's playing the alto and the bass, and we are a built-in choir.
0: So from a guy who was a tanner and a composer, buried in a pauper's grave in Boston, William Billings, one of our first great composers, this tune, which I said was briefly our national anthem. Now, Michael, you're going to cite the words to those on hand at your concert back in May, and the words would preclude it from being a national anthem now. They're pretty direct and to the exact time the tune was written, but we'll leave it at that. So here's the encore, William Billings, Chester.
3: So back for one more American piece. This is by William Billings, who was born in Boston in early 1700s, and is considered one of the first really substantial American composers. He wrote a psalm book and a number of anthems. And this is a piece that he wrote called Chester. It has a whole bunch of different verses that you're not going to hear right now. But to give you a sense, here's a couple of them. Let tyrants shake their iron rod and slavery clank her galling chains. We fear them not. We trust in God, New England's God forever reigns. And then it ends, the foe comes on with haughty stride. Our troops advance with martial noise. Their veterans flee before our youth, and generals yield to beardless boys. What grateful offering shall we bring? What shall we render to the Lord? Loud alleluias let us sing and praise his name on every chord.

0: With that very American music, American United States of America, newly America, North American music, I'll paraphrase all of that. Music of the Boston-based William Billings, his Chester, in an arrangement for a guitar duo, as performed by my co-host, the founders of the Raritan River Music Festival, the curators of the festival over these 37 years, Laura Altman and Michael Newman. We've heard this concert, Greatest Hits of 1776, which they performed as week three of this year's festival on May 16th at Bethlehem Presbyterian Church in Pittstown, New Jersey. We have one concert left, and just like our first concert from 2 weeks ago with a very unique pairing of instruments, this will have a pair of instruments which are not unique on their own, but bringing them together, pretty rare. We'll hear the two harpsichords as performed by the artists Gwendolyn Toth and Peter Sykes. That's on tap for next week. We'll thank my co-hosts, Michael Newman and Laura Altman, our recording engineer for all these broadcasts. Is John Forrestal of the Animal Farm Production Studio, which is located in Hunterdon County, New Jersey. All the broadcasts we bring you over these years of the Raritan River Music Festival are exclusive productions of the multi-award-winning WWFM, the Classical Network, and WWFM.org.
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0: With the time we have remaining, I thought we'd hear a little bit more from Laura Altman and Michael Newman. And since they hinted that next year might be their 50th anniversary as a duo, thought we could trace some of their performing history. But also, we talked a lot about music from the Americas this broadcast. And so I thought that is also how we would hear from them. First, we go down all the way to South America and Brazil. And we hear two selections from a Raritan River Music Festival concert from 15 years ago in 2011, João Luiz's arrangement of Antonio Carlos Jobim, the great bossa nova composer whose 100th anniversary will be next year. We'll hear them perform the Choro Coração. And then from that concert, the Brazilian-American composer and pianist and vocalist, whose artistry you've gotten to know much closer by listening to our Allentown Symphony Orchestra broadcast, since she is their composer in residence, Clarissa Saad. And she joins forces with Michael and Laura to play Clarissa's music, Quebra Queixo, which translates to Jigsaw. Then we move a little bit further north to Cuba and music of the great composer Leo Brouwer. And from the four-movement work he wrote for Laura and Michael, called The Book of Imaginary Beings, we'll hear the first and last movement, which is The Unicorn and The Gorgon and The Manticore. This comes from a recording of all the pieces that Leo Brouwer has composed for our duo out on the Music Masters label. And finally, we will come home and we'll hear from Michael Carmen's work that he wrote for Newman-Altman guitar duo on the first recording of music from Raritan River, world premiere recordings of new American music. His four-movement work, Caught in the Headlights, from 2003, the first movement, High Beams. And finally, to close it off, Michael and Laura will be joined by their two good friends, violinist fiddler Jay Unger, and on mountain dulcimer Sally Rogers, for Jay's tune, which became a piece of American consciousness when it was used throughout Ken Burns' groundbreaking series, The Civil War, Ashokan Farewell. More of the artistry of the Newman-Altman guitar duo. Remember, next week is the final concert from this year's 37th annual Raritan River Music Festival. Another duo performance, this of two harpsichords, as we'll welcome Gwendolyn Toth and Peter Sykes. For Michael Newman and Laura Altman, I'm David Ozenberg. Thanks for tuning in.

0: On the next Chicago Symphony Orchestra program, British cellist Sekou Kané-Mason makes his CSO debut in Elgar's Cello Concerto. Plus, Paavo Järvi conducts Nielsen's Fifth Symphony. That's next time with the CSO. I'm Lisa Simeone.
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1: How could you pick a favorite piece by Ravel? That's like choosing a favorite ice cream flavor. The truth is, even vanilla is wonderful in its own way because, I mean, it's still ice cream after all. But if we must pick, this music right here is the work that many have proclaimed his masterpiece. There's lots of reasons, but if you had to isolate one moment, it would be this incredible depiction of daybreak, the world waking up, the sun peeking over the horizon. It's magic. And what's even better is that you'll get to hear that again in context when we listen to this music by Ravel coming up later on. This is from Johann Caspar Merz, and it's called simply Love Song, but it's from his larger suite called Bardic Sounds, and it's played here by guitarist Rafaela Smits.

guitarist Rafaela Schmidt playing a piece called Simply Love Song by Johann Kaspar Merz. Good evening. Welcome into our Monday evening listening. I'm Steve Seal. String Quartet in G by the American composer Florence Price. Something a bit more recent for Chorus by the amazing Eric Whitaker later on. And this from Avril Coleridge Taylor, daughter of the respected composer Samuel Coleridge Taylor. And Avril was a very accomplished composer in her own right. And this is called From the Hills.

Very, very English indeed. Avril Coleridge Taylor, the daughter of English composer Samuel Coleridge Taylor. And we heard her work From the Hills, played there by the BBC Philharmonic, conducted by John Andrews. Fanny Mendelssohn is another composer who, unfortunately, lived her life very much in the shadow of a famous man, and that in this case would be her brother, Felix Mendelssohn. Fanny and Felix were, they began their lives very much on the sort of the same level, the very talented piano-playing siblings as children. Felix excelled. Fanny, of course, this being the 19th century, that was frowned upon for a woman to turn to the arts. And we'll never know exactly what she might have blossomed into, but we can certainly guess, given the works that she did write were made it to publication, like this piece played here by Isetta Kane Mason.

0: Nocturne in G minor by Fanny Mendelssohn, played there by Isa Takane Mason.
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0: The String Quartet in G major by Florence Price, played here by the Pacifica Quartet.

0: Eric Whitaker setting the poetry of Federico Garcia Lorca with A Lily in Your Hand. We heard the Phoenix Chorale led by Christopher Gabitas.
1: I'm David Dubal, and I invite you to listen to some of the great piano playing of all time on The Piano Matters. Don't miss what I have to offer. It's Gilels in the Schubert D Major Sonata, a beautiful Barber Excursion, an exquisite Chopin Nocturne, Handel Variations, the Fugue, which is played by Salomon as no one else plays it, and the Etude in B Minor with Joseph Levine, one of the legends of the Gilded and Golden Age. You know, it will be a program that if you miss, you will regret. You'll regret it in your bones and not even know that you missed it, but your bones will. The Piano Matters,
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0: So when the proposition begins with Ravel, whose music is almost unequivocally wonderful and so often filled with some of the most incredible musical colors ever rendered. But then we come to this piece, which has been called Ravel's masterpiece, the Daphnis and Chloe Ballet. And we'll listen to part three of the ballet, which opens with that incredible depiction of daybreak. This is the Aachen Symphony Orchestra led by Kazem Abdullah.

0: part three of the ballet, Daphnis and Chloe by Ravel.
1: On the next Chicago Symphony Orchestra program, British cellist Sekou Kané-Mason makes his CSO debut in Elgar's Cello Concerto. Plus, Paavo Järvi conducts Nielsen's Fifth Symphony. That's next time with the CSO. I'm Lisa Simeone.
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They say having a child changes you, and if you're a parent, I would imagine you can attest to that fact. You think of your kid all the time, and even doing small things like folding the laundry can give you pause. It certainly does for me. I fold my kids' shirts and think, wow, I'm doing this because I have a kid. This piece by Darren Hagen is called Songbook, and it arose from a series of songs that his wife would sing to their infant child at bedtime. And he quotes many of those melodies in this piece. It's for violin and orchestra. Michael Ludwig plays the violin in another edition of American Sounds on this edition of Extra Eclectic. So it's all American composers, and an awful, that's not a good word, a fair number of American performers as well this week. So this is the group known as the Hands Free, and it includes Caroline Shaw in this case, and a couple of reels.

Oh, very nice. Nathan Cutchy, James Moore, Eleanor Oppenheim, and Caroline Shaw making up The Hands Free in Kellum's Reel and Rusty Gully. It's Extra Eclectic, where classical music is always arriving. I'm Steve Seal. Over the course of July, we have explored 21st century classical music from America in a number of different contexts. We've looked at composers of color and the cross-section of classical music and jazz. And for this hour, I'm going to be highlighting how folk music and folk idioms have been taken up by contemporary American composers. Now, employing folk songs, folk melodies, and whatnot is long standard practice in classical music. And it really came to the fore in the 19th and 20th centuries when composers really started incorporating folk melodies. But the interesting thing about it is that you look at a composer like Dvorak, he's highlighting often Czech folk music. And then there'll be Brahms highlighting German folk music or Hungarian often. And the thing about American composers employing folk tunes is that it's folk music from across all kinds of cultures, because that's America. And so we'll hear great examples of that, actually, in the coming hour. So here is the music of Jennifer Higdon first from her Concerto 4-3, which is a work for two violins, double bass, and orchestra, which was commissioned by the string trio Time for Three. So the title is kind of a pun, actually. And it blends elements of bluegrass with classical music. And we'll listen to the movement called Roaring Smokies.

Oh boy. Roaring Smokies, the movement by that name from the Concerto 4-3 by Jennifer Higdon. And yes, it's a pun because it's written for the group Time for Three. Of course, it's 4-3 in other ways as well, but we'll get into that another time. The Philadelphia Orchestra, Zhang Zhang, and the trio Time for Three.

So a lot of American folk music, hymns, of course. So here is the inimitable Caroline Shaw, who has completely broken the mold regarding what a classical composer and performer can be, as she performs a lot of her own compositions, and her singing style is definitely the antithesis of the traditional classical voice, as she croons, she practically whispers. Now, this is a setting of the old gospel hymn, Stars in My Crown, written in 1897, and Caroline Shaw sings here with cellist Andrew Yee.

I don't know if I was prepared for that. That is Caroline Shaw singing, actually in a much more animated and really compelling way than I've ever heard her sing before. And she was performing with cellist Andrew Yee in their collaborative setting of that traditional gospel hymn, Stars in My Crown. We've had bluegrass, we've had hymns adapted by classical composers. Up next on the folk music categories comes lullabies. Composers for centuries have set lullabies in their classical works. And Darren Hagen sets two Irish lullabies, and then you'll hear Amazing Grace also emerge in his violin concerto called Songbook. Here's Michael Ludwig playing the violin with the Buffalo Philharmonic, led by Joanne Folletta.

Violinist Michael Ludwig with the Buffalo Philharmonic, conducted by Joanne Folletta. Songbook by Darren Hagan. And it's folk songs incorporated into that piece, two Irish folk songs, and Amazing Grace, as you could hear as well. It's extra eclectic.

I have a focus on bluegrass for the remainder of this hour of Extra Eclectic. And here is Renee Fleming, not a bluegrass artist per se, but Bela Fleck certainly is, and so is Jerry Douglas.

0: Very nice. That is the piece called Movement and Location by the new bluegrass group Punch Brothers, but played there by the group Sybarite 5. It's extra eclectic.
1: 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Bernard Haitink and Alan Gilbert will conduct the New York Philharmonic this week.
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1: When I hear that rock, some music I don't really like, so I just say, "Dad, can I change the radio?" He doesn't say anything because he's driving, but still I change it, and then I start listening to classical music. My mom and dad played it on when I was in the house, when I was a baby. That's when I started getting interested in it. I like Mozart, Beethoven, Bach, Chopin, Debussy. On my mini iPad, I play their songs on this app, and I always listen to it mostly. I think people should listen to classical music because it actually helps your brain. My name is Garrett. I am 10 years old and I live in New Jersey. I like WWFM because it plays classical music, and classical music is my favorite kind of music. Without your support, I wouldn't be able to listen to this classical music and I wouldn't be very happy.
2: There's piano music of Paul Schoenfeld coming up too. But this is some piano music of Robert Sirota, and it's played by Min Kwan. His two variations.

We can hear some familiar tunes in there. God Mend Thine Every Flaw, the second of the two variations, and the first one called Alabaster Cities. The music of Robert Sirota, played by Min Kwon. It's Extra Eclectic, where classical music is always arriving. I'm Steve Seal. This is where we celebrate 21st century classical every week at this time, and I've got a big work by Robert Sirota coming up. That is a cross-section of American sounds and sentiments in about 5 minutes here, played by the American String Quartet, appropriately enough. More from the tapestry of American folk songs, though, first, and here is Yo-Yo Ma, playing with pianist Catherine Stott in Caroline Shaw's arrangement, as it happens, of Shenandoah.

Shenandoah, and an arrangement by Caroline Shaw, played there by Yo-Yo Ma and pianist Catherine Stott on Extra Eclectic. Robert Sirota, an American composer born in 1949, the name Sirota itself is a very big one in modern classical music because in addition to his massive influence, he's also the father of violist Nadia Sirota, who's an immense presence in contemporary classical, and violist Joshua Sirota. And in addition to his music, he's been, at different times, chair of the music department of New York University, Boston University, Peabody Institute. He's been president of the Manhattan School of Music, studied at Harvard and

American Pilgrimage by Robert Sirota, which he described as, in not so few words, basically a cross-section of American beauty, pathos, and the variety of our geography and culture. And some Dvorak in there, too, if you notice that. Played conveniently by the American String Quartet. It's Extra Eclectic.

round out this hour with something from late Paul Schoenfeld. This is called Peccadilloes, played here by pianist James Tocco.

0: Picadillos by the late Paul Schoenfeld, played there by pianist James Tocco. 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Click on Hosted Shows, and you will find Extra Eclectic right there. Thanks, as always, to Jennifer Allen for putting together the playlists on the program. My name is Steve Seal. It's Extra Eclectic.
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So glad you're here. Hope you can spend the hour with me. Coming up, we'll hear an orchestral work by Heitor Villa-Lobos, and then we'll get to the Schumann Symphony. First, though, Maurice Ravel. Business, diplomacy, friendship, and the sacred demands of art. They were all in conflict when Ravel was tasked with this next bit of music. It was 1905, and Ravel had received a commission from the Paris publisher and instrument maker Maison Erard to promote their new model of pedal harp. And there was also an invitation for a cruise party that Ravel received from an influential Parisian businessman and promoter of the arts that was not to be missed. All of it happening at the same time, like stuff does, right? But Ravel was up to the task. He met all his obligations after what the composer called a week of concentrated work and three sleepless nights. Erard was satisfied with the musical results, and the cruise of the inland waterways of Holland and Belgium and Germany proved to be a very pleasant experience, probably much needed. Here's the music that came at the same time, his introduction and allegro.

We heard the Vertavo String Quartet with soloists perform Ravel's Introduction and Allegro. It's Music Through the Night. We'll hear Heitor Villa-Lobos next.

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The Royal Philharmonic Orchestra performed the Bacchianas Brasileiras No. 9 by Heitor Villa-Lobos. Close out the hour with a symphony by Schumann, his Symphony No. 3 in E-flat. Here's the Seattle Symphony.

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1: On the next Chicago Symphony Orchestra program, British cellist Sekou Kanemason makes his CSO debut in Elgar's Cello Concerto. 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That's next time with the CSO. I'm Lisa Simeone.
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1: As Cadenza, in its 20th season, is now within 10 episodes of number 1,000, it doesn't mean there aren't new and fascinating musicians and music to discover, and such is the case with this week's program, where we'll visit with Dave Soldier, an accomplished composer, violinist, who writes large-scale works like operas and oratorios, but whose latest recording are his orchestral works, including a concerto dedicated to and using material from one of the great jazz musicians. He has done projects over the years overseeing music composed by one's brain waves, and he has recorded music performed by an orchestra of elephants. But he was born David Sulzer. Soldier is his stage name, and David Sulzer is one of our leading neuroscientists and researchers, a lot of new territory. I hope you can join me, David Ozenberg, your host, this Thursday at 3 p.m. with an encore broadcast Saturday afternoon at 4, as we'll visit with composer and neuroscientist Dave Soldier on the next Cadenza, heard exclusively here on the multi-award-winning WWFM, the Classical Network, and at WWFM.org.
2: It's Music Through the Night. I'm Ward Jacobson. Delighted to have your company here. Welcome into the hour. Johann von Hall was active as a composer in the second half of the 18th century and the first decade of the 19th century. He's kind of a shadowy figure. Only part of his output, a vast output of music, has been properly evaluated or even cataloged. Studies of von Hall and his symphonies confirmed that he was a very influential man with international fame during his lifetime, and one could certainly find traces of his symphonic influence on the generation that followed. Here is a symphony in G minor by von Hall, and it's the London Mozart Players.

The oboist was Celia Nicklin. Along with the London Mozart players, Matthias Bamert conducted that symphony in G minor by Johann von Hall. Chopin coming up, and after the break, we'll hear some contemporary music by the British composer Errol and Wallin.

I'm Ward Jacobson with Music Through the Night. Next, some work by the contemporary British composer Errolyn Wallen. It's a work for string trio, music that was written specifically for the Black Oak Ensemble, music that inspires positivity, at least while the sun's shining. This is Making Hay for String Trio, and it's the Black Oak Ensemble.

A work written specifically for the Black Oak Ensemble. We heard them play Making Hay for String Trio, a work by Erolyn Wallen. We close out the hour with Chopin. Les Saphides is a ballet blanc set to the music of Chopin by Russian composer, teacher, and conductor Alexander Glazunov. Described as a romantic reverie by the dance historian and critic Olga Maynard, the ballet has no overarching plot, but it conveys mood and emotion through dance. Now, prior to its use in Les Saphides, some of the music had been set by Glazunov for his orchestral suite Chopiniana, Opus 46, a fact that makes identifying the premier performance of the ballet kind of a challenge, but we're guessing somewhere between 1907 and 1909. Here's the Berlin Radio Symphony Orchestra.

0: Les Sylphides Ballet by Frédéric Chopin. It was the Berlin Radio Symphony Orchestra, Heinz Fricke, conducted. I'm Ward Jacobson with Music Through the Night.
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0: It is Music Through the Night, and I'm Ward Jacobson. Hello. Good to be with you on this early Tuesday. Richard Strauss called it a symphonic fantasy. We call it a tone poem these days. It was music that was completed in 1886. He was only 22 years old, Richard Strauss, inspired by the composer's visit to Italy, a trip that was encouraged by Brahms. In fact, it was the summer of the same year. He traveled to Rome and Bologna, Naples, Sorrento, Salerno, Capri. Oh, what a trip. He began to sketch the work while he was still on the journey. Ah, to be 22 and so full of energy. Oh, here is Aus Italien from Italy by Strauss. It's the Cleveland Orchestra.

On the Beach at Sorrento, from Aus Italien, from Italy, by Richard Strauss, Vladimir Ashkenazy led the Cleveland Orchestra. And this next work, speaking of wonderful places to be, it's a work by Michael Twerke that was written on a cliffside overlooking the Pacific Ocean in southern Mexico. There's almost always lots of sun, temperatures in the mid-80s, and a lovely cooling breeze off the water. Sounds pretty good, right?

Music befitting its title, Blue Pacific, a work by Michael Torkey. Hana Chu was the pianist. Anna-Sophie Mutter plays Tchaikovsky. Oh, wonderful concerto for violin in D. That's coming up after the break.

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Here is Anna-Sophie Mutter playing the violin with the London Symphony Orchestra, the Violin Concerto in D by Tchaikovsky.

0: Oh, the fabulous Tchaikovsky Violin Concerto, Opus 35. Anna-Sophie Mutter was the violinist with the London Symphony Orchestra, led by Andre Previn. I'm Ward Jacobson.
1: On the next Chicago Symphony Orchestra program, British cellist Sheku Kanay Mason makes his CSO debut in Elgar's Cello Concerto. Plus, Paavo Järvi conducts Nielsen's Fifth Symphony. That's next time with the CSO. I'm Lisa Simeone.
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1: Charles Gounod was gushing about Camille Saint-Saëns. He said, "Monsieur Saint-Saëns possesses one of the most astonishing musical organizations I know of. He is a musician armed with every weapon. He is a master of his craft as no one else is. He plays with the orchestra as he does the piano. One can say no more." Now, Gounod could have added that his fellow Parisian was also a highly accomplished organist, a champion of forgotten earlier music and of contemporary composers, an inspiring teacher, a gifted writer, a world traveler, and an avid and informed aficionado of classical languages, astronomy, archaeology, philosophy, and even the occult sciences. Oh, in other words, plenty to talk about at dinner. Saint-Saëns' A Major Symphony is coming up. It is another good hour of music through the night. I'm Ward Jacobson, early on this Tuesday, the 21st day of July. Hope your week is off to a good start. We begin with some music by Arnold Bax. Music that was inspired by a June day in the south of England. But we may be a month or so late on this, but it still very much applies. This is summer music. It's the Royal Scottish National Orchestra.

Some summer music by Arnold Bax. David Lloyd Jones conducted the Royal Scottish National Orchestra. Nikolai Rimsky-Korsakov composed this next piece for his fellow Marine officer back in 1877, a fellow named Leonov. It is a concerto for solo trombone and military band, and in this case, it's Christian Lindbergh playing the trombone with the Tokyo Kosai Wind Orchestra.

The trombonist was Christian Lindbergh, and we heard the Concerto for Trombone by Nikolai Rimsky-Korsakov. Lindbergh was joined by the Tokyo Kosai Wind Orchestra.

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Here is one of the world's great guitarists to play music by one of the great composers for the guitar. Zhifei Yang is at the guitar playing this music by Francisco Tárrega, Variations on the Carnival of Venice.

Zhifei Yang was the guitarist. Variations on the Carnival of Venice, music by Francisco Tárrega. Well, the young Camille Saint-Saëns found himself in the midst of the early throes of the Romantic movement in France. And by the time Saint-Saëns entered the Paris Conservatory in 1848, when he was all of 13, the movement was in full swing. No doubt Saint-Saëns, like everyone else, went to see the varied performances of this new genre, but his reactions were, to say the least, rather cool. Instead, he would never fully embrace Romanticism, and he would always offer a nod to the past, as is very much evident in this early symphony from 1850, when he was 15, ostensibly a student composition, a symphony in A major.

0: Symphony in A Major by Camille Saint-Saëns. We heard the Utah Symphony, Terry Fisher conducted. I'm Ward Jacobson with Music Through the Night.
1: 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Big piece of Respighi, in which he's inspired by Botticelli, Virgil Thompson painting musical portraits, and a wonderful big piece of Hindemith, the Matthias der Mahler Symphony. 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

0: This is David Dubal, proud host of The Piano Matters. 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
1: Astor Piazzolla was the Argentine master of the tango. He composed over 750 works, including over 300 tangos. This is one of them.

Tango No. 2 by Astor Piazzolla. Hey, so good to be with you on this early Tuesday. It is the 21st day of July. July going way too quickly, way too quickly. It was on this date in 1861, the first Battle of Bull Run was fought at Manassas, Virginia, during the Civil War, resulting in a Confederate victory. France surrendered North Vietnam to the communists on this date, 1954. And in 1969 on this date, Apollo 11 astronauts Neil Armstrong and Edwin Buzz Aldrin blasted off from the moon aboard the lunar module. Today is also National Junk Food Day. You can pay tribute to that or avoid that. It's your decision. As we listen to Hilary Hahn play Bach.

Violinist Hilary Hahn with the Partita No. 1, Kranz, from the violin Partita No. 1 in B minor by Johann Sebastian Bach. Well, Claude Debussy composed his Petite Suite in 1889 in three movements. The first movement is titled En Bateau, Sailing, where revelers in a boat have their minds on romantic trysts as they sail at dusk on a dark lake. Debussy's music perfectly captures a mood of waterborne serenity, opening with a kind of musical sigh that made the Petite Suite immediately popular with a wide audience. Here it is, performed by the Lyon National Orchestra.

The Lyon National Orchestra with the Petite Suite by Claude Debussy. We will hear an overture by Mendelssohn a little bit later in the hour. Up next, though, the First Symphony by Louis Moreau-Gottschalk comes up after the break.

The Symphony No. 1, A Night in the Tropics, by Louis Morrill Gottschalk. It premiered in 1861 in Havana. Gottschalk was in the midst of a five-year stay in the Caribbean. The score calls for a total of 150 performers, including a full symphony orchestra, an extra band, and a host of extra percussion, including bambulas and other Afro-Caribbean instruments. The second movement is really unique, probably the earliest symphonic setting of a samba. Here's the Utah Symphony Orchestra to play it for you, the Symphony No. 1 by Louis Morrill Gottschalk.

0: The Hebrides Overture, Fingal's Cave. Mendelssohn's music played by the Long Beach Symphony Orchestra.
1: On the next Chicago Symphony Orchestra program, British cellist Sheku Kane Mason makes his CSO debut in Elgar's Cello Concerto. Plus, Paavo Järvi conducts Nielsen's Fifth Symphony. That's next time with the CSO. I'm Lisa Simeone.
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1: After I get my coffee in the morning, turning on WWFM is the first thing I do during the day. I have the opportunity, before the distractions of the day set in, to listen to what the hosts are saying and tie that together with the music a little more.
2: Because WWFM provides such in-depth programming, you have a much broader opportunity to really learn about classical music as opposed to just dipping your toe in and getting a moment of a symphony. 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We did not want to see it go the way of the stations in previous cities. I'm Joanne Schneider.
1: I'm Paul Schneider.
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3: This is the opening movement of the String Quartet No. 4 in F by Chevalier de Saint-Georges.

That was the Arabella String Quartet with music by Chevalier de Saint-Georges. Great to have you along for early morning classical music, listener-supported classical music on this Tuesday, 21st day of July. We have a very young Aline Grimaud at the piano here. I believe she was around 18, one of her early recordings from 1987, the Ballade No. 1 in G minor, Opus 23 by Chopin.

Ballade number 1 in G minor, opus 23 by Frédéric Chopin. It was Eline Grimont at the piano. Next, a work for saxophone and orchestra, you say? Whoa, yes, it can be done, and can be done quite nicely. In this case, from 1961, this air and scherzo for saxophone and orchestra by Henry Cowell. Gary Louis is the saxophonist with the Manhattan Chamber Orchestra.

Gary Louis, the saxophonist with the Manhattan Chamber Orchestra, conducted by Richard Alden Clark. The Aaron Scherzo for Saxophone and Orchestra by Henry Cowell. We'll hear some dance music for orchestra by Beethoven, but up next, something quote-unquote jazzy. Yeah, don't take that too seriously. By Shostakovich.

The waltz from the Jazz Suite Number 1 by Dmitri Shostakovich. Jazz, kind of tongue-in-cheek jazz, as far as Shostakovich was concerned, more or less to please Stalin and nothing more. We heard the Royal Concertgebouw Orchestra, Ricardo Chailly conducted. Next, some music by Beethoven that was composed for a masked ball in November of 1795. There just aren't enough masked balls anymore, right? This ball was to benefit the Society for Fine Arts Pension Fund. All dances in three-quarter time. 12 German dances for orchestra.

Today, the 21st day of July. It was on this date in 1899. The American novelist and short story writer Ernest Hemingway was born. The Monkey Trial ended in Dayton, Tennessee on this date, 1925, with John T. Scopes convicted of violating state law for teaching Darwin's theory of evolution, a conviction that was later overturned. And the Apollo 11 astronauts Neil Armstrong and Edwin Buzz Aldrin blasted off from the moon aboard the lunar module on this date in 1969.

0: Trumpeter Wolfgang Bauer with the Würzburg Chamber Orchestra, the Trumpet Concerto No. 2 by Johann Hertel. I'm Ward Jacobson. Thanks for listening this morning.
1: 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Big piece of Respighi, in which he's inspired by Botticelli, Virgil Thompson painting musical portraits, and a wonderful big piece of Hindemith, the Matthias der Mahler Symphony. 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
1: As Cadenza, in its 20th season, is now within 10 episodes of number 1,000, it doesn't mean there aren't new and fascinating musicians and music to discover, and such is the case with this week's program, where we'll visit with Dave Soldier, an accomplished composer, violinist, who writes large-scale works like operas and oratorios, but whose latest recording are his orchestral works, including a concerto dedicated to and using material from one of the great jazz musicians. He has done projects over the years overseeing music composed by one's brain waves, and he has recorded music performed by an orchestra of elephants. But he was born David Sulzer. Soldier is his stage name, and David Sulzer is one of our leading neuroscientists and researchers, a lot of new territory. I hope you can join me, David Ozenberg, your host, this Thursday at 3 p.m. with an encore broadcast Saturday afternoon at 4, as we'll visit with composer and neuroscientist Dave Soldier on the next Cadenza heard exclusively here on the multi-award-winning WWFM, the Classical Network, and at WWFM.org.
2: This is the Composer's Datebook for July 21st. I'm John Burge. In London, on today's date in 1938, the Ballet Russe of Monte Carlo presented a brand new work by the German composer Paul Hindemith, based on the life of St. Francis of Assisi, entitled Nobilissima Visione. The idea may have been suggested by Hindemith's wife, who had recently converted to Catholicism. The Hindemiths had visited the Church of Santa Croce in Florence and were deeply impressed by its frescoes, depicting scenes from the life of St. Francis. Hindemith originally intended to incorporate melodies by the 14th century French composer Machaut into his ballet, but ended up writing original themes in an archaic style. As a staged ballet or as a concert suite, Nobilissima Visione proved to be one of Hindemith's most popular works. "My ballet is not an eye-catcher in the old style," wrote Hindemith. "It is not exactly full of sparkling wit, but all the same, it makes a fine impression, with all the trappings of success that a composer greedy for recognition could wish. Even the earth-shaking impresario Saul Hurock was so impressed that he pressed me to his smart businessman's heart and is insisting on my conducting the piece myself in New York and surrounding villages." Composer's Datebook is produced by APM, American Public Media, in conjunction with the American Composers Forum, reminding you that all music was once new.

Most of the Australian composer Percy Grainger's music strikes me as a bouncy, lively, certainly an earworm. That was Country Gardens topping that list in my mind. Nice way to start the day. Either way, Kenneth Montgomery there was conducting the Bournemouth Sinfonietta. Coming up in the next half hour, we'll visit a little Italy via Gioacchino Rossini. We'll hear about the Italian girl in Algiers, also some Spanish flavor from Itzhak Albini's, and the spotlight will be on Béla Bartók in about a half hour, Romanian folk dances. Written in 1886, this third movement from Itzhak Albini's Suite Española is one of his most frequently performed works. Originally written for piano, it brilliantly mimics the strumming of a Spanish guitar. They call that rascale, and the syncopated fiery rhythms of Andalusian folk dances. It's Seville.

That one for Spain in the news this week, indeed, for a certain sporting event. That was Seville, Isaac Albéniz, and Eduardo Fernández playing the guitar. The opening sequence in this Italian Girl in Algiers opera by Rossini is kind of a cheeky homage to Haydn's Surprise Symphony. It starts with a quiet, deadpan pizzicato on the strings, suddenly interrupted by a massive boom, I guess we'd call it, waking up the audience. Got to do what you can to make a living. Overture, The Italian Girl in Algiers, Gioachino Rossini, it's Yoel Levy in the Atlanta Symphony Orchestra.

The very well-known overture from the Italian Girl in Algiers, Gioachino Rossini, Yoel Levy conducting the Atlanta Symphony Orchestra. We've got something breezy from Emile Bernard coming up next.

Second movement to Divertissement, that was composed by Émile Bernard and the CO Chamber Orchestra. This so-called Hungarian style you're about to hear stemmed quite narrowly from the Romani people and was thoroughly romanticized then and kind of now too, actually. In fact, the style was not representative of authentic Hungarian folk music. This subject, sometimes known as the problem of Hungarian music, was addressed by many writers and eventually elaborated on by the likes of Béla Bartók and Zoltán Kodály. Traveling throughout the most remote regions of Hungary, Bartók himself transcribed, saved, recorded on an old Edison phonograph some groups and classified thousands of folk tunes, which provided the basis for things like these Romanian folk dances, Béla Bartók, and it's the Talich Quartet.

Romanian folk dances, a whirlwind of tunes there, put together by Bela Bartok. That was the Talij Quartet. Symphony number 32 in the Mozart catalog was composed in Salzburg in April 1779. It's an 8-minute continuous form work modeled after the Italian opera overture, likely his first exposure to orchestral works, featuring a prominent brass and percussion section. Listen for that. Symphony number 32, Mozart. Here's Jeffrey Tate conducting the English Chamber Orchestra.

Symphony number 32, Mozart. That was Geoffrey Tate conducting the English Chamber Orchestra. Coming up, something with Latin roots from Ray Vaughan Williams, also one of the Brandenburgs by Bach.

If you grew up in a traditional Christian choir setting, then you may surely recognize this Sine Nomine, composed in 1906 for the English hymnal, Ray Vaughan Williams' piece, which is Latin for Without a Name, is the hymn tune most frequently paired with William Walsham's Howe's text, For All the Saints. It's stately. It's a marching melody and walking bass line make it a standard for All Saints Day. Sine Nomine, Ray Vaughan Williams. It's Eugene Corporon conducting the North Texas Wind Symphony.

Some grandeur there in Sine Nomine. Ray Fun Williams, Eugene Corporon, was conducting there the North Texas Wind Symphony. Check out Rhapsody in Black anytime you like online at yourclassical.org. Our host Vernon Neal turns up the voices of Black artists in the world of classical music. Again, that is every week a different one. Refreshes the old one at yourclassical.org. Here's Brandenburg Concerto No. 5 by Bach.

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1: On the next Chicago Symphony Orchestra program, British cellist Sheku Kane Mason makes his CSO debut in Elgar's Cello Concerto. Plus, Paavo Järvi conducts Nielsen's Fifth Symphony. That's next time with the CSO. I'm Lisa Simeone.
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0: This is the Classical Network, WWFM Trenton Princeton HD, WWNJ Toms River HD, WWCJ Cape May, and WWPJ Penn Argyle, Pennsylvania. 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
1: Joseph Haydn was one of the first to write for this chamber ensemble of two violins, viola, and cello. In fact, he wrote nearly 70 scores spanning 40 years, defining a whole new genre as he was creating it. Like his symphonies, his string quartets were pivotal in raising the string quartet to its vaunted position we know in chamber music today. And the success of one led to the rise of the other. The next, we'll hear string quartet number 63, The Sunrise, coming up from Franz Joseph Haydn. I'm Kevin O'Connor. Good morning.

Third movement from Symphony No. 2, composed by Richard Hall. That was Matthias Bamert conducting the Residanti Orchestra of The Hague. Coming up shortly, I hope you'll be here for a Polonaise for violin and strings by Franz Schubert and some Tommaso Albinoni as well. Carl Nielsen was so busy finishing the opera Masquerade's third act that he neglected the overture until the final hour. He frantically composed it in just a few days, finishing it on November 3rd, 1906, a mere week before the curtain went up on Masquerade. While the full opera is very popular in Denmark, often affectionately called Denmark's national opera, the overture quickly took a life of its own, took on a life of its own. This is the overture to Masquerade, Carl Nielsen. Tomas Dalsgaard is conducting the Danish National Symphony Orchestra.

Overture from Masquerade. Carl Nielsen composed that in the Danish National Symphony Orchestra. Here is a concerto for two oboes, first movement written by Tommaso Albinoni, Adrian Chandler here with La Serenissima featuring Gail Hennessy, the oboist, and the other oboist, Rachel Chaplin.

0: Gail Hennessy and Rachel Chaplin, the soloist there in Concerto for Two Oboes. That was the first movement. Tommaso Albinoni and Adrian Chandler conducted La Serenissima. Coming up next, a little Polonaise by Schubert, and we'll check out something from a Shakespeare bit done up by Roger Quilter.
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A Polonaise for violin and strings got its premiere in 1818, September, at a Vienna orphanage. The solo violin part was performed by creator Franz Schubert's own brother Ferdinand. Because the manuscript was lost, the piece basically sat collecting dust until about 100 years later. It wasn't published until 1928, edited by

renowned Schubert scholar, Otto Erich Deutsch. Here's a Polonaise for violin and strings, Franz Schubert. Thomas Zehetmeier is conducting and playing the violin with the German Chamber Philharmonic.

As You Like It Sweet. That was Roger Quilter who composed that, and Adrian Leeper conducted the Czechoslovak Radio Symphony Orchestra. The musical On the Town itself was expanded from Jerome Robbins' successful 1944 ballet Fancy Free, which was actually the first major Broadway collaboration for Leonard Bernstein, Robbins, and lyricists Adolph Condon and Betty Green. The Great Lover displays himself, Lonely Town Pas de Deux, Times Square Ballet, a lot that's also known as New York, New York, is all in this On the Town. Three dance episodes, Leonard Bernstein with the composer conducting the New York Philharmonic.

0: does that go? Springfield, Springfield, the dogs all go to the animal pound. That's Simpson's take on that classic, On the Town, three dance episodes. Leonard Bernstein, both conducting and composer there with the New York Philharmonic. Coming up next, we'll watch the sunrise with Joseph Haydn.
1: 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Plus, Paavo Järvi conducts Nielsen's Fifth Symphony. That's next time with the CSO. I'm Lisa Simeone.
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String quartet number 63, known as the Sunrise Quartet, got its nickname from a gesture in the opening measures. You might have noticed it. First violin rises gently over the lower voices, giving that sunrise feel. And you can tell that great things were happening for Franz Joseph Haydn. Very creative period in his prestigious career. String quartet number 63. Sunrise, first movement there with the Orlando Quartet. Here is Symphony No. 1, Scherzo, Alexander Glazunov.

0: Symphony No. 1, Slavonskaya, Scherzo, Alexander Glazunov, with Naomi Yerby conducting the Bavarian Radio Symphony Orchestra.
1: 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Bernard Haitink and Alan Gilbert will conduct the New York Philharmonic This Week.
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0: This is the Classical Network, WWFM Trenton Princeton 89.1 HD, WWNJ Toms River 91.1 HD, WWCJ Cape May 89.1, and WWPJ Penn Argyl, Pennsylvania 89.5.
1: Let's talk for a second about the differences between the French and the Germanic styles of music as they evolved. The French tended to favor color, emotional expression, impressionism, that sort of thing. Meanwhile, the Germans were all about precision, at least until the time of Beethoven. While the French were working on their thing, the lure of the symphony was also too strong to resist. They had to join the trend. Gabriel Fauré wrote one. We'll have a bit of it coming up. Symphony by César Franck, not Fauré, excuse me.

Prelude, a beautiful one composed by Heino Kaski, and Leif Segerstam conducted the Helsinki Philharmonic Orchestra. I'm Kevin O'Connor, some Amboise Thomas coming up in about 16 minutes or so, along with William Bolcom, tribute to Seattle Slew. The most celebrated melody from this overture is the Elf Song, talking about Rhine nymphs from Wagner. It was salvaged and placed in Act Two in Jacques Offenbach's masterpiece, The Tales of Hoffmann. So you might recognize it from that, too. The very first performance, though, for Wagner was given in kind of a truncated form owing to the illness of the tenor Alois Ander. And this was in February 1864 at the Hoftheater in Vienna. Here's the overture from Rhine Nymphs. Jacques Offenbach, did I say Wagner earlier? Mm-hmm. Okay, Mark Minkowski and Musicians of the Louvre.

The Shifting Moods of the Overture from Rhine Nymphs, Jacques Offenbach, and that was Mark Minkowski conducting the Musicians of the Louvre. Here's a Canzone number 7, composed by Giovanni Gabrielli, with Empire Brass and Friends performing it.

Always the echoing chorus of horns there, a signature of Giovanni Gabrielli, a canzone number 7, Empire Brass and Friends perform that. Coming up next, we'll get a little classical literature thrown in with something a little more contemporary, Ambroise Thomas and William Bolcom, both on the way.

0: This is David Dubal, proud host of The Piano Matters. I hope you can join me each week when we explore the vast world of piano works, well-known masterpieces of the repertoire, as well as works that maybe you haven't heard before, performed by some of the great pianists of the past and those who are on today's concert stage. That's The Piano Matters, Wednesday afternoon at 3 o'clock and Sundays at noon on the Classical Network and WWFM.org.
1: Ambroise Thomas' operatic version of Shakespeare's Hamlet is loosely based on that work via Alexandre Dumas' Pair, famous for its dramatic revisions, including a show-stopping mad scene for Ophelia and a surprising original happy ending where Hamlet survives and is crowned king. Not sure Shakespeare would have approved of that, but Thomas is credited as one of the first composers to introduce the saxophone into an orchestral score for opera. Though not always front and center in the Valse Mazurka you're about to hear, the instrument's inclusion made a lot of waves in its day. Ballet music from Hamlet, Valse Mazurka, Ambroise Thomas, Antonio d'Almeida conducting the London Philharmonic Orchestra.

False Mazurka from Hamlet's ballet music, Ambroise Thomas. Antonio D'Almeida there with the London Philharmonic Orchestra.

Preakness Promenade from Seattle SLU, William Bolcom, and that was Lawrence Leighton Smith and the Louisville Orchestra. César Franck was not French, but Belgian by birth, although he spent most of his career in Paris. He was more receptive than most native Frenchmen to influences from outside France. This symphony is Franck's only work in symphonic form, although his improvisations at the organ were, by all accounts, phenomenal. From about 1870, his music started to take on greater boldness, clarity. Some said his depth of expression increased, too. This left possibilities of a symphony wide open. You should hear most, if not all, of those descriptions in this finale from the symphony by César Franck.

0: Finale from a very exciting and diverse symphony, numbered by César Franck. Semyon Bishkov conducted the Paris Orchestra. Coming up, works from Antonio Salieri and Nikolai Rimsky-Korsakov.
1: It's a double bill of Strauss, next time on the New York Philharmonic This Week. 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Bernard Haitink and Alan Gilbert will conduct the New York Philharmonic this week.
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3: 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Big piece of Respighi, in which he's inspired by Botticelli, Virgil Thompson painting musical portraits, and a wonderful big piece of Hindemith, the Matthias der Mahler Symphony. 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

Unlike Mozart, Antonio Salieri didn't compose a great deal of instrumental music. His main output of wind, string, keyboard works were created over the span of some 8 years before becoming a full-time opera composer, famously. But of special note are his six concerti and two wind serenades written between 1770 and 78. They're made-to-order concerti, and they substantially feature one, two, three solo instruments with accompaniment from orchestra. And that was a Pizziola Serenata Minuetto from Antonio Salieri, performed by the Armonia Ensemble. One more here from The Young Prince and The Young Princess. This is Scheherazade, Nikolai Rimsky-Korsakov.

0: Scheherazade, the Young Prince and Young Princess by Nikolai Rimsky-Korsakov. That was Zubin Mehta conducting the Israel Philharmonic Orchestra.
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0: When some people, myself among them, are in the mountains, a transformation of sorts takes place. To Alan Hovhaness, mountains are symbols, like pyramids, of man's attempt to know God. They're also symbolic meeting places between the mundane and spiritual worlds. And Hovhaness' Second Symphony, Mysterious Mountain, may be the phantom peak, unmeasured, thought to be higher than Everest, as seen from great distances by flyers in Tibet. Well, we'll let Hovhaness be our Sherpa when we hear part of Mysterious Mountain, Symphony No. 2, coming up.

Prelude to Act 4 from Andromaque, Camille Saint-Saëns. That was the Malmö Symphony Orchestra. Maurizio Pollini gave his public debut in Milan when he was just 9. By the time he was 15, he was already performing Chopin's notoriously difficult etudes in public. Known for his advocacy of both traditional classical and avant-garde music as well, he was 18 years old when he entered the 1960 International Chopin Piano Competition in Warsaw, winning the grand prize unanimously. Here he is with Chopin, his favorite subject, one of them. It's the Valse Brillante, Waltz No. 2, Frédéric Chopin with Maurizio Pollini.

Mastering Waltz No. 2, Valse Brillante, that was Maurizio Pollini and the work by Chopin. Up next, we have a stateside jaunt for Sergei Rachmaninoff. He wrote this Symphonic Dances in 1940 on Long Island, New York. The Symphonic Dances is his final masterpiece, originally designed as a ballet. This orchestral swan song is packed with all kinds of inside jokes, apparently, some nostalgic quotes, a starring role for the saxophone, and beneath it all, a covert battle between death and life. Here's the first movement from Symphonic Dances, Sergei Rachmaninoff, Philadelphia Orchestra.

0: Symphonic Dances, First Movement, Sergei Rachmaninoff. That was the Philadelphia Orchestra.
1: 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The meeting schedule has been changed to the fourth Wednesday of the month, except for November and December, when it changes to the third and second Wednesdays, respectively. A complete schedule of the public

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1: 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That's next time with the CSO. I'm Lisa Simeone.
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2: In the mid-1950s, Leopold Stokowski, who had already conducted Alan Hovhaness's First Symphony, requested a new work from the composer for his debut appearance with the Houston Orchestra. At first, Hovhaness provided an opening fanfare called To a Mysterious Mountain, but Stokowski asked for something more substantial. Hovhaness ultimately delivered, and Stokowski didn't have to wait that long. The premiere, broadcast nationwide over NBC Radio that same year, was an astounding success for composer and conductor alike. Here's John Williams conducting the London Symphony Orchestra, Mysterious Mountain, Symphony No. 2, Alan Hovhaness.

0: one of the best images I always get when I picture a mountain is that huge peak, like, say, a Rainier or, you know, Whitney or many other beautiful mountains in the west of the United States, shrouded in mist, but you can just see those peaks. That was Symphony No. 2, Mysterious Mountain, Alan Hovhaness. John Williams conducted the London Symphony Orchestra. A little dance for guitar coming up next.
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Cecilio Pereira there playing a solo gigue by Manuel Ponce. Not a lot of people know this, but Leopold Mozart, whose fame was long surpassed by his son, was actually a very good composer in his own right, writing this trumpet concerto, which apparently was an instrument that young Mozart, Wolfie, was terrified of. He would turn pale and begin to collapse if a solo trumpet was played near him. According to Wolfgang himself, the sound felt threatening, a bit like aiming a loaded pistol at his heart.

0: John Wallace soloing in a trumpet concerto by Leopold Mozart. Simon Wright conducted the Philharmonia Orchestra. I'm Kevin O'Connor. It's yourclassical.org.
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2: Like many composers of his time, Hector Berlioz was very interested in writing operas. This was in France during the 19th century, and at the time it was how a composer's success was measured. For Berlioz, things did not go particularly well, and his success was elusive. His first attempt, Benvenuto Cellini, had a stormy reception. It seems neither the players, the singers, nor the audience could make sense of what Berlioz had created. It ran for only 4 performances. 13 years later, after revisions from Berlioz followed by drastic cuts from Franz Liszt, it made its way back into the Opera House. Good morning, I'm Melissa Owsley with The Overture in just a few minutes. Here's The Rain by Joe Hisaishi.

The Rain by Joe Hisaishi, that was the group La Pieta, led by solo violinist Angèle Dubo. Good morning. It is 6 minutes past the hour. Great to have your company today with music inspired by nature from Rachel Portman. That's coming up in about 10 minutes. But first, here is Berlioz in search of a story for a new opera when he found himself captivated by the autobiography of the Italian sculptor Benvenuto Cellini. I gather his life was quite the story. Well, for various reasons, the opera premiere did not go well, and after only four performances, it disappeared for at least 13 years. The overture has fared pretty well over the centuries, and here it is, played a while back by the Baltimore Symphony Orchestra. The conductor is David Zinman.

That was the overture from the first opera by Hector Berlioz called Benvenuto Cellini. You heard David Zinman and the Baltimore Symphony Orchestra. The English composer Rachel Portman's career began when she wrote music for BBC dramas. And then in the 1990s, she widened her audience when she won an Academy Award for Best Original Score for Emma. Much more recently, she released her first solo album. It's a collection of original pieces for violin, piano, and cello, and the music reflects her feelings about our fragile environment. The last piece is called Flight. She says it practically wrote itself. More recently, there's been an arrangement for soprano sax and organ with two rising stars in the music world. Here is Anna Lapwood organ and Jess Gillum soprano saxophone.

0: Jess Gillum, soprano saxophone, and Anna Lapwood organ in Flight by Rachel Portman.
1: It's a double bill of Strauss next time on the New York Philharmonic This Week. 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Bernard Haitink and Alan Gilbert will conduct the New York Philharmonic This Week.
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0: Here's Mozart's Piano Concerto No. 23 in A major with Katia Buniatishvili and the Academy of St. Martin in the Fields.

The Piano Concerto No. 23 in A Major by Mozart, that recording from just a couple of years ago, features pianist Katia Buniatishvili, who for this particular recording was also the conductor of the Academy of St. Martin in the Fields, a new venture for her. It's 10 minutes before the hour.

0: 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I hope you can join me each week when we explore the vast world of piano works, well-known masterpieces of the repertoire, as well as works that maybe you haven't heard before, performed by some of the great pianists of the past and those who are on today's concert stage. That's The Piano Matters, Wednesday afternoon at 3 o'clock and Sundays at noon on the Classical Network and WWFM.org.
1: We'll finish up the hour with a waltz by Emil Waldteufel, best known for the one called Les Patineurs, or The Skaters. This particular one is called A Toi, or To You, a waltz performed here by the Cincinnati Pops. The conductor is Eric Kunzel.

0: Right around the time the Strauss family was creating dance music in Vienna, Emil Waldteufel was beginning to do the same in the city of Paris. That was one of his sort of Parisian waltzes called A Toi, or To You, and it was played there by an American orchestra, the Cincinnati Pops, led by Eric Hunzel. I'm Melissa Owsley. Thanks a bunch for listening this hour.
1: 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Plus, Paavo Järvi conducts Nielsen's Fifth Symphony. That's next time with the CSO. I'm Lisa Simeone.
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There are several books by Michael Steinberg that are great resources for music hosts and those of you who are curious about music. I was looking today at his entry for Haydn, and I read that a lot of Haydn's music went out of circulation after he died. With the exception of Johannes Brahms, he didn't have many fans, and for about 100 years, his fame rested on just a small number of pieces. Now, given that Haydn left behind more than 60 string quartets, lots of piano sonatas, 100-plus symphonies, there was a lot that got ignored. That's hardly the case today. An example of a symphony that flies a little under the radar is coming up in 15 minutes. I'm Melissa Owsley. Let's start the hour with music from the Gilded Age. It's by a French composer, Charles-Édouard Lefebvre, who also taught at the Paris Conservatory. His piece is an intermezzo that comes from a second suite for winds.

That was the intermezzo from the second suite by Charles-Édouard Lefebvre, performed by Sylvain Wintz. That's at 6 minutes past the hour on this Tuesday. Well, it is time for the Daily Download. This time it's a pretty popular piece of music by Felix Mendelssohn, his Violin Concerto in E minor. If you've not heard it before, you're in for a treat. And the Daily Download is the final movement, performed here by Albrecht Menzel and the Leipzig Symphony Orchestra. If you want to grab it for yourself, just go to yourclassical.org and scroll down until you see Daily Download, and here's what you'll find.

That was the last movement from the Violin Concerto in E minor by Felix Mendelssohn, a popular piece, and you just heard part of the reason why. If you'd like to grab it and listen to that particular recording again, or put it on your own device, you can find it at yourclassical.org. It's the daily download. Albrecht Menzel was the soloist there, and joined by the Leipzig Symphony Orchestra. Here is music by the French composer Germaine Taillefer. She lived to be in her 90s, died in 1983. She had a challenging life, and music was, in many ways, her escape. Here's one of her pieces. It's called Berceuse, a kind of lullaby.

0: Beautiful piece by the French composer Germain Taillefer, a berceuse performed there by Quinn Nguyen. Haydn left behind 104 symphonies. Quite a few of them have nicknames. They come in handy to differentiate one from the other, and sometimes they even tie in with how the music sounds. That is not the case with his symphony number 53, known as the Imperial. I'll tell you about that nickname, and we'll hear the symphony in just a minute.
1: As Cadenza, in its 20th season, is now within 10 episodes of number 1,000, it doesn't mean there aren't new and fascinating musicians in music to discover. And such is the case with this week's program, where we'll visit with Dave Soldier, an accomplished composer, violinist, who writes large-scale works like operas and oratorios, but whose latest recording are his orchestral works, including a concerto dedicated to and using material from one of the great jazz musicians. He has done projects over the years overseeing music composed by one's brain waves, and he has recorded music performed by an orchestra of elephants. But he was born David Sulzer. Soldier is his stage name, and David Sulzer is one of our leading neuroscientists and researchers, a lot of new territory. I hope you can join me, David Ozenberg, your host, this Thursday at 3 p.m. with an encore broadcast Saturday afternoon at 4, as we'll visit with composer and neuroscientist Dave Soldier on the next Cadenza, heard exclusively here on the multi-award-winning WWFM, the Classical Network, and at WWFM.org.
0: One. Haydn's Surprise Symphony, his Drum Roll Symphony, those nicknames both tie into the particular symphonies. The Imperial Symphony, I guess, got the nickname possibly because it was performed for the Empress Maria Theresia. This would have been around the year 1780. So something for you to ponder as we take it from top to bottom with the conductorless Orpheus Chamber Orchestra.

0: That was the Symphony No. 53, known as the Imperial Symphony by Franz Joseph Haydn. You heard the Orpheus Chamber Orchestra. Music composed for a little girl known as Dolly. That's coming up in just a moment.
1: 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Big piece of Respighi, in which he's inspired by Botticelli, Virgil Thompson painting musical portraits, and a wonderful big piece of Hindemith, the Matthias der Mahler Symphony. 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
3: It's a double bill of Strauss, next time on the New York Philharmonic this week. 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Bernard Haitink and Alan Gilbert will conduct the New York Philharmonic this week.
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0: Three. Here's a suite Gabrielle Fauré wrote for a little girl known as Dolly. There are six sections with titles like Berceuse, Dolly's Garden. There's one called A Kitty Waltz. There's also one called Meow, which has nothing to do with cats. It was Fauré poking fun at Dolly's attempt to pronounce the name of her brother, Raoul. Here is the BBC Philharmonic. The conductor is Jan-Pascal Tortelier.

0: That was the Dolly Suite by Gabriel Fauré, originally for piano duet. Jan Pascal Tortillier led the BBC Philharmonic Orchestra.
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1: The Rodman Wanamaker Contest was intended to promote and uplift Black composers in the United States. In 1932, the winning composition was the Symphony No. 1 by Florence Price. That symphony attracted the attention of Frederick Stock. At the time, he was the music director of the Chicago Symphony, and the following year, he led the Chicago premiere at a concert designed to showcase the accomplishments of people like Florence Price. Turns out Maestro Stock was a rare bird. Other conductors did not follow suit, and for the rest of her life, Price struggled to get her music performed. One of her symphonies, number 4, is coming up in about 15 minutes. Here's Hermann Baumann with the Gewandhaus Leipzig Orchestra in music by Carl Maria von Faber.

Music from a concertino for horn by Weber, that was Hermann Baumann, soloist. Paul Schoenfeld was an American composer. He wrote in a lot of different styles, kind of popular, folk, classical. From a collection of four souvenirs that he wrote in 1990, here's a souvenir called Tango. Elena Oriosta plays the violin, and her pianist is also her husband, Tom Poster.

During the pandemic, Elena Urioste and her husband, Tom Poster, were looking for ways to keep their minds sharp, their fingers busy, and the community smiling. And they came up with a project called Jukebox. They still kind of continue with that. And there was a wonderful recording that came out of that project. You just heard track two, A Tango, from a collection of four souvenirs by Paul Schoenfeld. 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

0: A harp solo from the ballet Raymunda by Alexander Glazunov. That was Sasha Boldachev.
1: 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That's next time with the CSO. I'm Lisa Simeone.
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0: Florence Price wrote 4 symphonies. All of them are somewhat conservative, and they often draw on African-American spirituals. The Philadelphia Orchestra and music director Yannick Seguin have recorded those symphonies. They started with her 1st and 3rd and promptly won a Grammy for Best Orchestral Performance, and then they went on to tackle her violin concerto and another symphony. Here's their take on the Symphony No. 4, music by Florence Price.

The Symphony No. 4 by Florence Price. That was Yannick Nezet-Séguin and the Philadelphia Orchestra. One of the pieces that made Sibelius famous was Finlandia, first performed in 1900 during a time of unrest. It quickly became a symbol of Finnish freedom. The Helsinki Philharmonic plays that music in just a minute.

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I hope you can join me each week when we explore the vast world of piano works, well-known masterpieces of the repertoire, as well as works that maybe you haven't heard before, performed by some of the great pianists of the past and those who are on today's concert stage. That's The Piano Matters, Wednesday afternoon at 3 o'clock and Sundays at noon on the Classical Network and WWFM.org.

0: He was a hero at home in Finland, and that piece made him world famous. That was Finlandia by Sibelius, played by the Helsinki Philharmonic, led by Leif Segerstam. I'm Melissa Owsley. Thank you for listening.
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When Giuseppe Verdi read a play or a novel that he liked, he almost immediately began thinking of how it might be transformed into an opera. The writings of the German poet and playwright Friedrich Schiller captured his attention on several occasions. There was Don Carlos, Joan of Arc, and Louisa Miller. That last one was based on a play called Intrigue and Love. In it, you'll find a troubled love story plagued by corrupt politics, class conflicts, and bitter family squabbles. What more could a guy want? I'm Melissa Owsley with Verdi on the way in just a bit.

Negin Habibi played the guitar in that music by Santiago de Murcia. That's at 6 past the hour. Highlights from Giuseppe Verdi's opera Luisa Miller. Those are instrumental highlights, or arrangements for instruments, not voices, coming up in a bit. And the third orchestral suite by Bach this hour. Right now, a familiar one by Percy Grainger. Here's the Edmonton Wind Ensemble in Shepherd's Hay.

Love that flurry at the end of Shepherd's Hay. That arrangement of Percy Grainger's music was played by the Edmonton Wind Ensemble in Canada. Harry Pynchon, the conductor. Giuseppe Verdi is one of a small group of composers who really set the standards by which opera is judged, and he was prolific, 28 operas. He left behind. He was a dominant figure in Italian opera for many decades, and his operas continue to be popular today. Right now, an instrumental arrangement of excerpts from the opera Luisa Miller. This group is called I Solisti Italiani.

0: Some of the tunes from the opera Luisa Miller by Giuseppe Verdi. You heard I Solisti Italiani. Violinist Jean Lamon was 71 when she died of bone cancer a while back. That was after spending 33 years as director of the Toronto-based Baroque Orchestra Tafelmusik. Musicians loved her because inclusivity was one of her mantras. She would often ask the question, what do we need to do so that everyone owns the process? I love that. Fortunately, she left behind lots of recordings, and one of those is coming up in just a moment.
1: As Cadenza, in its 20th season, is now within 10 episodes of number 1,000, it doesn't mean there aren't new and fascinating musicians and music to discover. And such is the case with this week's program, where we'll visit with Dave Soldier, an accomplished composer, violinist, who writes large-scale works like operas and oratorios, but whose latest recording are his orchestral works, including a concerto dedicated to and using material from one of the great jazz musicians. He has done projects over the years overseeing music composed by one's brain waves, and he has recorded music performed by an orchestra of elephants. But he was born David Sulzer. Soldier is his stage name, and David Sulzer is one of our leading neuroscientists and researchers, a lot of new territory. I hope you can join me, David Ozenberg, your host, this Thursday at 3 p.m. with an encore broadcast Saturday afternoon at 4.

0: So much joy in the dance movements of that orchestral suite number 3 by Bach, and then that gorgeous second movement, the air, that's kind of taken on a life of its own. That was the Canadian ensemble, Tafel Musik, led there by violinist Jean Lemon.
1: It seems like every week there's a new service coming out that offers movies or TV shows to binge watch, each with its own separate cost. 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
0: Earlier this month, it was announced that Stephen Huff, Sir Stephen, would be the new artistic director and chair of the jury of the Leeds International Piano Competition. And they have decided to sort of reimagine what that competition might be. There are some big changes. For example, no prescribed repertoire requirements for the first time in the competition's history. Competitors can choose the music they wish to perform. And the age limit is raised to 35, acknowledging that artists develop at different rates. Something to look forward to. Stephen Huff has 60-plus recordings. Here's one of them where the focus is Mendelssohn, and he plays with the City of Birmingham Symphony Orchestra.

0: Serenade and Allegro Giocoso. That was Felix Mendelssohn's music for piano and orchestra. Lawrence Foster led the City of Birmingham Symphony Orchestra. The pianist was Stephen Huff. I'm Melissa Owsley.
1: 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Plus, Paavo Järvi conducts Nielsen's Fifth Symphony. That's next time with the CSO. I'm Lisa Simeone.
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1: Hello, and welcome to Sounds Choral, a program that seeks to present the vast body of choral repertoire in a way that is intelligible, relevant, entertaining, and uplifting. I'm your host for today, Christopher Jackson, the artistic director and conductor of the Bach Choir of Bethlehem. I'm so excited to present today's show to you, a program featuring choral selections about flowers and the natural world. And despite having a job where the music of Bach and the Baroque era are my primary focuses, my own dissertation is actually on Benjamin Britten, and more specifically, his Opus 47 Five Flower Songs. This perfect confluence of a prolific spring bloom and my unique knowledge of Britten's flower songs is what inspired me to create this program for you today. Featuring choral music by Britten, Frank Martin, Alma Mahler, Morten Lordson, and others, the program includes a collection of works that are hopefully both familiar and new to many of you. And it was specially organized so that you feel like you're attending a concert from start to finish. If you stick around to the end of the program, we'll take a deeper dive into the Five Flower Songs of Benjamin Britten. Before we begin, I believe that there's a special relationship between flowers and music that's worth mentioning. One could say that flowers decorate space the way music decorates time. More personally, I've always felt that flowers are the passage of time made visible. Like many of the poets whose works you'll hear set today, I liken the span of a flower and certain blooms to the experience of time and seasons in my own life. Music is similarly bound within the constraints of time. Music is often said to bloom, and this mustn't be a coincidence. Both flowers and music are expressions of sacred geometry. The golden ratio and Fibonacci sequences are spotted occurring naturally. The pattern of florets in the head of a sunflower, the flowering of an artichoke, and the arrangement of a pine cone are each a striking piece of evidence. A similar fascination with proportion and pattern has been a governing factor in much of the history of Western music. So, this spring, as the redbuds, cherry trees, magnolias, and dogwoods produced a riot of flowers, I was particularly drawn to share this music with all of you. We begin with three short pieces, one by Swiss composer Frank Martin, best known for his stunning mass for double chorus, and then a pair of pieces by Gerald Finzi. Frank Martin only completed a handful of choral compositions, but among them are Five Songs of Ariel, all settings of texts said by Ariel in Shakespeare's The Tempest. The fifth and final song in the set, Where the Bee Sucks, There Suck I, is a delightfully playful start to today's program, and we'll follow that with two songs in Finzi's collection of seven poems of Robert Bridges, I Praise the Tender Flower, and I Have Loved Flowers That Fade.

Welcome back to Sounds Choral. Christopher Jackson here is your host for today's program, all about flowers and the natural world. You just heard three selections, Frank Martin's Where the Bee Sucks, There Suck I, and the first two songs from Finzi's Seven Poems of Robert Bridges, the former performed by Eric Erickson and the Stockholm Chamber Choir, and Finzi sung by the choir of Trinity College, Cambridge, under the direction of Stephen Layton. Next, I'll be taking you to another set of three pieces that I've curated for you today, all quite different, but unified in their setting of French poetry about flowers. The first is a setting of a Rilke poem titled Contre qui rose by Morten Lauridsen, the second in his set of five Chansons de Rose. You may be familiar with these pieces, or at least the music of Morten Lauridsen. I selected today a particularly phenomenal recording that I admire for the sound of the choir, and that's the Chamber Choir of Europe, led by Nicole Matt. The group actually has an interesting origin, as the members of the choir met during the World Youth Choir and enjoyed singing with each other so much that they decided to do something about it. I'm particularly drawn to the way they sing the climax of Lauridsen's piece, so I encourage you to listen well. Following that is a delightful part song by Camille Saint-Saëns titled Les Fleurs et les Arbres, and the poem reads, "Eternal nature, you seem more beautiful to a heart in sorrow. And art reigns over us. Its flame illuminates both laughter and tears." And finally, I'll close with what was to me a less well-known piece by Lily Boulanger called Sous Bois, or Under the Woods. Lily was a tremendous composer, the first female composer to win the prestigious Prix de Rome competition, who also tragically died at the age of 24. Lily's death had a tremendous impact on her older sister, the famous composer and teacher Nadia Boulanger. Nadia kept a shrine to Lily in her home and was eventually buried in the same tomb. This piece of Lily's that we're about to hear is, like many of her works, remarkable for its combination of harmonically adventurous surprises and superb vocal counterpoint. So, now, you'll hear Lauridsen's Contre qui rose, Saint-Saëns' Les Fleurs et les Arbres, and Lily Boulanger's Sous-bois.

This is your host for the day, Christopher Jackson, Artistic Director and Conductor of the Bach Choir of Bethlehem, and you are now in the midst of a program celebrating spring, flowers, and the natural world. You just heard Morten Lauridsen's Contre qui Rose from his set Chanson des Roses, performed by Nicole Matt and the Chamber Choir of Europe, followed by Saint-Saëns' Les Fleurs et les Arbres from the chamber group Musica Intima, and lastly, Lily Boulanger's Sous-Bois, performed by Orpheus Vocal Ensemble and led by Michael Albert. I'm very excited to share our next selection with you. Two movements from the larger work Ut Rosa, or Like a Rose, by Danish composer Per Nørgaard. Certainly the title of the selection fits our flowery theme for the day, but I chose this for a very different reason. Nørgaard created a serial musical technique titled the Infinity Series, that is highly comparable to fractal geometry, or self-similar geometric structures that repeat at different scales. Now, these fractals can be man-made, but do occur in nature, in blood vessels, animal coloration patterns, algae, trees, and even some species of broccoli. Explaining how Nørgaard uses this concept to serialize his music is more than I'm able to accomplish in a short radio program, but we can listen to it in action, as it's precisely the process he used to create the entrancing work titled Ut Rosa. And I can tell you from personal experience that I found this an extremely fulfilling piece to both rehearse and perform. I hope you enjoy.

That was Ut Rosa, or Like a Rose, by the composer Per Nørgaard, performed by the ensemble Ars Nova, with direction by Tomas Veto. Nørgaard has many other wonderful

works for choir, which I strongly encourage you to explore on your own. My name is Christopher Jackson, and you're listening to Sounds Choral, in a program dedicated to music about flowers. And next up, we have two short a cappella settings by Fanny Mendelssohn-Hensel, whose choral output is actually quite extensive. First, we'll hear Im Wald from her opus number 3, Gartenlieder, followed by a lesser-known work for treble chorus titled Wandel ich in dem Wald des Abends, I Wander in the Evening Forests. And despite it only being for 3-part choir, this second setting is remarkably chromatic and expressive, and rarely performed. Please enjoy these two selections by Fanny Mendelssohn-Hensel.

two selections from composer Fanny Mendelssohn-Hensel. The first, Im Wald, from Opus 3 Gartenlieder, performed by the Crouch End Festival Chorus, directed by David Temple. And the second, Wandel ich in dem Wald des Abends, performed by American women's ensemble Mirabai, directed by Sandra Snow. And I should say that Mirabai is really an exciting group doing wonderful work, and I strongly encourage you to check them out further. I'm Christopher Jackson, director of the Bach Choir of Bethlehem, and your host for today. We're getting close to the end of the program, all about flowers and the grand finale, where I'll share some fun facts about the five flower songs of Benjamin Britten. But before the closing set, I wanted to present to you two more short pieces by composers that were close to Benjamin Britten, Imogen Holst and Frank Bridge. I really can't say enough about the life and work of Imogen Holst. She served as an assistant to Britten for a number of years, but this obviously was only one small aspect of her rather large legacy. Her colleagues praised her as a conductor of immense talent. She was an exceptional organizer, helping to start a significant number of amateur and professional ensembles, and she was, by all accounts, a world-class educator. I particularly love this quote from her time running a musical education program at Dartington Hall, and this is the quote: "She knew exactly how and when to push her victims in at the deep end. And she knew also that although they would flounder and splash about a bit at first, it wouldn't be long before they would be swimming easily while she beamed approval from the bank." Imogen Holst actually conducted the premiere of Britten's Five Flower Songs in an open-air concert at Dartington. And I'm happy to say that my colleague and fellow Imogen Holst enthusiast, Dr. Liza Calassese-Maidens, will be traveling to England this year to continue researching Imogen Holst and possibly even locate the original score she used for this first performance of the Britten. Now, I had to sneak in Bach somewhere on the program today, and it's interesting to note that Imogen, along with Britten and his partner Peter Pears, helped lead the early music revival in England, helping complete some of the first modern editions of Schütz, as well as Bach's St. John Passion. And like the Bach Choir of Bethlehem, she spent years organizing a performance of Bach's B minor Mass. She was a brilliant composer as well, which you'll hear with our selection, Shed No Tear, from her set Welcome Joy and Welcome Sorrow for treble voices and harp. Following that, we'll hear a wonderful setting of the poem Music When Soft Voices Die by Frank Bridge, arguably the most influential composition teacher that Benjamin Britten had during his education, and who is too often overlooked as a skilled composer in his own right. Please enjoy these two short works by Imogen Holst and Frank Bridge.

Shed No Tear from the set Welcome Joy and Welcome Sorrow by Imogen Holst, performed by the choir of Clare College, Cambridge, under the direction of Graham Ross, and Frank Bridges' setting of Music When Soft Voices Die, performed by Tenebrae and Nigel Short. That brings us to the inspiration behind today's program, the Opus 47 Five Flower Songs of Benjamin Britten. My research into these pieces began as a complete curiosity. I was studying the first movement, titled Two Daffodils, and I found myself completely baffled by some of the compositional choices Britten used in that movement. I typically think of Britten as a composer who loves text and wants his listeners to be able to understand poetry clearly. This is absolutely not the case in this movement, which you'll hear momentarily. And this led me to examine every aspect of the work, including doing research on the dedicatees of the collection, Leonard and Dorothy Elmhurst. In addition to being critical figures in the study of agriculture as a means of affecting global policy, these two were also significant supporters of education and the arts, including a number of Benjamin Britten's special projects. The study of botany to the Elmhursts was a combination of personal interest and impactful altruism. Now, for myself, armed with the knowledge that botany was an interest for the dedicatees, I examined the music through that lens. And I began by looking up the scientific name for the daffodil, which, much to my enjoyment and surprise, is Narcissus. Being a fan of mythology, I was familiar with the story. He was a youth of extraordinary beauty who, beside the banks of a river, fell in love with his own reflection. Unable to pull himself away, he eventually transforms into a flower. Ovid, in his 8th century mythico-historical poem Metamorphosis, adds yet another character to the story of Narcissus, that of Echo, a nymph who is cursed to only repeat others' last words, who falls in love with Narcissus but is ultimately ignored because of his self-infatuation. Taking the ideas of reflection and echo, all brought about through the realization of the scientific name for the daffodil, Britten's music suddenly makes perfect sense. What you can see if you examine the score is that the upper two voices are nearly a perfect reflection of the lower two for the entire first half of the piece. Britten goes further with some facts that only a real plant lover might recognize. The daffodil typically has 6 very conspicuous floral leaves, often divided into 3 inner petals and 3 outer sepals. It's truly a beautiful flower, and one that abundantly bloomed in my yard this spring. Cleverly, Britten uses a triplet on the word daffodil, a clear representation of the number 3, that is present in both inner and outer voices, recreating exactly the physical characteristics of the daffodil in music. In case you were thinking I may have fallen into a bit of confirmation bias, there's more evidence that continues to mount. The opening tempo marking of the piece is allegro impetuoso, or impetuous, clearly a nod to Narcissus' character traits. And lastly, the second half of the piece presents a guest appearance by the character Echo. As you'll hear, the basses are seemingly stuck, repeating, echoing, the first 2 words of the text, Fair Daffodils, until the return of the A section at the piece's conclusion. Now, I don't want to reveal all of my secrets on today's show, but take it from me that there are hidden Easter eggs like this in both the 4th and 5th movements of this set as well, The Evening Primrose and Ballad of the Green Broom. Feel free to write in to the program if you happen to discover them for yourself. Aside from this being an incredibly fun sleuthing activity for me, and the fact that these pieces are truly wonderful to listen to, I must admit that studying Benjamin Britten's music changed who I am as a person and musician. His longtime partner, Peter Pears, noted that Britten's close relationships and correspondence served as one of the primary sources of his artistic inspiration. Britten is quoted as saying, "Our job is to be useful and to the living." Truly, he embodied this. And in fact, he has more dedications in his music than he has opus numbers. Allow that to sit with you for a moment. This helped affirm for me the place of music in my own life and how I might use it to better serve others. Music is the medium, and people are the reason. Now, please enjoy Benjamin Britten's Five Flower Songs.

0: The Opus 47 Five Flower Songs, performed by Harry Christophers and the 16. Thank you once again for joining me for our celebration of flowers and the natural world in music. I've been your host, Christopher Jackson, conductor of the Bach Choir of Bethlehem. Sounds Choral is produced at the studios of WWFM, the Classical Network, David Ozenberg, producer. 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
3: This is David Dubal. Please join me this week for The Piano Matters. I think you'll like the show, and we'll hear Mendelssohn, Liszt, Schumann, Lecuona, the Cuban composer, Siciliano from the Flute Suite by Bach in the Kempf arrangement, a comparative performance of Liszt's second Transcendental Etude, a magnificent piece, Scheherazade by Szymanowski, and McDowell's First Sonata's First Movement, played by Cecile Lacade. It's a program not to miss, and I hope you won't. That's this week on The Piano Matters,
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In the summer of 1788, Mozart's income had collapsed. The Austrian war with Turkey emptied Vienna of the wealthy patrons who kept him afloat. And his solution was to write three symphonies on spec, hoping a concert series would materialize. Well, you probably know the answer there. It didn't materialize, and there's no evidence that he ever heard this one performed live. That's not the case for you, though. Symphony number 39 is coming up in just 15 minutes. The hour starts with Jota Aragonesa by Pablo de Sarasate, Julia Fischer violin, Melana Chernyavska is the pianist.

Julia Fischer and Milana Chervyanska playing Jota Aragonisa by Pablo de Sarasate. Hi, I'm Scott Blankenship. Samuel Barber's School for Scandal Overture was his first orchestral work. It was written when he was a Curtis student. He graduated when he was just 21 years old, with this as the culminating project. Inspired by Richard Brinsley Sheridan's famous 1777 satirical comedy of manners. But rather than a literal scene setter, the overture is a musical reflection of the play's witty, gossip-driven, and some chaotic spirit in there as well. The School for Scandal Overture is played by the St. Louis Symphony Orchestra with Leonard Slatkin on the podium.

0: That's Samuel Barber's first orchestral work, his School for Scandal Overture, with Leonard Slatkin conducting the St. Louis Symphony Orchestra.
1: As Cadenza, in its 20th season, is now within 10 episodes of number 1,000, it doesn't mean there aren't new and fascinating musicians and music to discover, and such is the case with this week's program, where we'll visit with Dave Soldier, an accomplished composer, violinist, who writes large-scale works like operas and oratorios, but whose latest recording are his orchestral works, including a concerto dedicated to and using material from one of the great jazz musicians. He has done projects over the years overseeing music composed by one's brainwave, and he has recorded music performed by an orchestra of elephants. But he was born David Sulzer. Soldier is his stage name, and David Sulzer is one of our leading neuroscientists and researchers, a lot of new territory. I hope you can join me, David Ozenberg, your host, this Thursday at 3 p.m. with an encore broadcast Saturday afternoon at 4, as we'll visit with composer and neuroscientist Dave Soldier on the next Cadenza, heard exclusively here on the multi-award-winning WWFM, the Classical Network, and at WWFM.org.
0: Mozart's orchestra almost always included oboes. It was the backbone of the woodwind section in nearly every symphony that he wrote. But for number 39, he left them out entirely and gave the clarinets the space that decision opened up. Now, clarinets were still a relatively new addition to the orchestra at this point, and Mozart had a fondness for their sound. And without oboes competing for the same register, the clarinets in this symphony get to carry real melodic weight instead of just filling in harmony. The whole piece has a warmer and rounder character than its siblings, a little bit more turbulent than number 40 and the grand brass heavy number 41. It's the symphony number 39 with Jukka-Pekka Saaristo conducting the Scottish Chamber Orchestra.

0: With Jukka-Pekka Saraste conducting the Scottish Chamber Orchestra, that was the Symphony No. 39, composed by Mozart.
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0: Hi, I'm Scott Blankenship. Thanks a lot for listening this afternoon. Antonín Dvořák's Slavonic Rhapsody No. 3 is next, and just like you'd expect, it's filled with folk influences and plenty joyful, often described as a mosaic of moods. Here's the Dresden State Orchestra.

0: After that music premiered, some critics described it as a mosaic of moods. And Antonín Dvořák certainly did cover a lot of ground there in his Slavonic Rhapsody No. 3, Pavel Berglund conducting the Dresden State Orchestra. I'm Scott Blankenship.
1: 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Plus, Paavo Järvi conducts Nielsen's Fifth Symphony. That's next time with the CSO. I'm Lisa Simeone.
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1: Getting younger listeners into classical music can be challenging, and plenty of people are trying to figure out how to do it. You know, maybe the orchestra doesn't look cool next to whatever's on the radio, or maybe if you do get a kid excited about something like the cello, they'll go and trade it in for a guitar the first chance they get. Well, don't panic. Ferdinando Carulli did exactly that. He learned cello as a boy, and then in his 20s, he dropped that for the guitar, an instrument nobody in Naples was even teaching at the time. So he taught himself. More on the way in 25 minutes, along with Carulli's Guitar Concerto in A Major.
2: This is the Composer's Datebook for July 21st. I'm John Burge. In London, on today's date in 1938, the Ballet Russe of Monte Carlo presented a brand new work by the German composer Paul Hindemith, based on the life of St. Francis of Assisi, entitled Nobilissima Visione. The idea may have been suggested by Hindemith's wife, who had recently converted to Catholicism. The Hindemiths had visited the Church of Santa Croce in Florence and were deeply impressed by its frescoes, depicting scenes from the life of St. Francis. Hindemith originally intended to incorporate melodies by the 14th century French composer Machaut into his ballet, but ended up writing original themes in an archaic style. As a staged ballet or as a concert suite, Nobilissima Visione proved to be one of Hindemith's most popular works. My ballet is not an eye-catcher in the old style, wrote Hindemith. It is not exactly full of sparkling wit, but all the same, it makes a fine impression, with all the trappings of success that a composer greedy for recognition could wish. Even the earth-shaking impresario Saul Hurock was so impressed that he pressed me to his smart businessman's heart and is insisting on my conducting the piece myself in New York and surrounding villages. Composer's Datebook is produced by APM, American Public Media, in conjunction with the American Composers Forum, reminding you that all music was once new.

Part of Bedrich Smetana's Bartered Bride is coming up, as well as the finale from Joseph Haydn's Symphony No. 104. That's all on the way after this Spanish serenade by Cecile Chaminade, played by Peter Jacobs.

Cécile Chaminade's music played by Peter Jacobs. That's called Spanish Serenade. Thanks very much for your company this afternoon. Always good to have you listening in. The Bartered Bride is Bedřich Smetana's second opera, a comedy about a young couple who are very much in love and a village full of people determined to get in the way of all that. The girl's parents want her to marry a different man, one who's rich and will never be mistaken for the sharpest tool in the shed, that's for sure. And there's a marriage broker running around brokering things, a contract with fine print nobody reads closely enough. And just like the title of the show promises, a bribe or two changes hands because nothing says true love like a paper trail. But it all works out in the end. Here's the polka from The Bartered Bride with Jeffrey Simon conducting the London Symphony Orchestra.

The Polka from The Bartered Bride by Bedřich Smetana. That was Jeffrey Simon conducting the London Symphony Orchestra. Next is the finale from the Symphony No. 104, London, by Joseph Haydn. He had spent 3 decades with the Esterházy court, and when Prince Esterházy died, he was succeeded by his son Anton, who evidently had a tin ear when it came to music. So suddenly much of the court orchestra was out of a job, and that included Joseph Haydn. That's just the worst, isn't it, to lose your job due to a change in management? A lot of people say losing a job is the best thing that could have happened to them, but of course, that's after the initial shock and fear wore off. So just imagine what it was like for Haydn to actually get out there and conduct some concerts of his music in other cities, like London.

0: The finale from the Symphony No. 104, London, by Joseph Haydn. Sir Charles McCarris conducting the Orchestra of St. Luke's.
1: This is David Dubois. Please join me this week for The Piano Matters. I think you'll like the show, and we'll hear Mendelssohn, Liszt, Schumann, Lecuona, the Cuban composer, Siciliano from the Flute Suite by Bach in the Kempf arrangement, a comparative performance of Liszt's second Transcendental Etude, a magnificent piece, Scheherazade by Szymanowski, and McDowell's First Sonata's first movement, played by Cecile Lacade. It's a program not to miss, and I hope you won't. That's this week on The Piano Matters,
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Ferdinando Carulli started out playing cello, but he swapped that out for a guitar, and everything worked out fine for him. He became the most important guitarist of his generation and wrote over 400 pieces for it. His guitar concerto in A major is coming up in less than 5 minutes after Danza Negra by Ernesto Lecuona, with Anat Cohen playing clarinet with the Caracas Clarinet Quartet.

The Caracas Clarinet Quartet Plus One, Anat Cohen joining in with his own clarinet for Danza Negra by Ernesto Lecuona. Now, most of the music this hour is stylized into concert hall form, except for this guitar concerto by Ferdinando Carulli. This concerto isn't folk-derived or nationalist in any way, no local color or a borrowed tune. It's just a straightforward early romantic attempt to legitimize the guitar as a concert instrument, modeled on the classical concerto conventions of Carulli's day. Here's his guitar concerto in A major with Pepe Romero Guitar, the Academy of St. Martin in the Fields, and conducted by Iona Brown.

0: The Guitar Concerto in A Major by Ferdinando Carulli. Iona Brown conducting the Academy of St. Martin in the Fields and Pepe Romero playing the guitar.
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0: Felix Mendelssohn's Symphony No. 4, Italian, is coming up in less than 5 minutes. You'll hear the first movement after this piano sonata No. 22 by Domenico Cimarosa. Here's Victor San Giorgio.

Victor San Giorgio playing the piano for the Piano Sonata No. 22 by Domenico Cimarosa. So imagine a 10-month-long tour of Italy, even though you weren't exactly planning for 10 months. And it starts off in Venice, with stops in Rome, Bologna, and Florence, Genoa, Pompeii, Milan. Someone should put that together today and call it the Mendelssohn Tour, because he visited all those cities and more when he traveled through. And then afterward wrote music inspired by the journey. Here's the first movement of his Symphony No. 4, Italian.

0: Written after an extensive Italian sojourn by Felix Mendelssohn, his Symphony No. 4, Italian. That was the first movement with the Freiburg Baroque Orchestra and Pablo Harris Casado conducting. I'm Scott Blankenship.
1: 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Big piece of Respighi, in which he's inspired by Botticelli, Virgil Thompson painting musical portraits, and a wonderful big piece of Hindemith, the Matthias der Mahler Symphony. 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
0: This music was written for veterans. In the fall of 1876, Serbia was at war with the Ottoman Empire and Russians, who saw the Serbs as fellow Slavs. They sent volunteers and aid across the border to help. Nikolai Rubinstein was the head of the Russian Musical Society, and he organized a benefit concert for the Red Cross and the wounded Serbian soldiers. Tchaikovsky was asked to write something for the occasion, and he turned it around in about 5 days, calling it his Serbo-Russian March. Today, almost everyone knows it by the French title, Marche Slave. It's coming up in 5 minutes.

Maxence Lorion playing the flute with Susanna Mildonian playing the harp. That's the Variations on a Theme by Rossini, composed by Frédéric Chopin. Tchaikovsky built March Slav almost like a short narrative. It opens with a funeral march using some melodies that he drew from Serbian folk songs, almost like a musical picture of people under occupation. And from there, the mood begins to shift into a simple dance-like tune meant to represent Russia rallying to help its fellow Slavs. And that dance tune takes over for a bit, gets passed around the orchestra until it swells into a full statement of God Save the Tsar, the Russian imperial anthem. Now, if that theme sounds familiar, it's because Tchaikovsky reused it a few years later in the 1812 overture. And at the premiere, the audience reportedly leapt to its feet mid-performance, and by the end, people were in tears.

Marchlov by Peter Tchaikovsky. That was Eric Kunzel conducting the Cincinnati Pops Orchestra. Next, we'll move to the music of Alexander Cherepnin, who grew up steeped in Russian musical traditions. His father was a famous composer, so it would have been tough to avoid around the Cherepnin house. Alexander spent much of his life absorbing influences from Paris to Shanghai as well. And these Russian dances feel like a man reaching back home from a long way away. Here's the Slovak State Philharmonic Košice.

0: Ip Wing Sai conducting Slovak State Philharmonic Kosice. That was Russian Dances by Alexander Cherepnin.
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0: In 1957, William Grant Still was commissioned to write some music for Great Falls High School in Great Falls, Montana. The piece reflects Still's interest in American folk styles, which makes it both challenging for the students but also accessible for listeners. Here's that serenade with Avlana Eisenberg conducting the Royal Scottish National Orchestra.

commissioned by Great Falls High School in Great Falls, Montana. That's Serenade by William Grant Still. Avlana Eisenberg conducting the Royal Scottish National Orchestra. Pablo Cohen plays guitar along with Camerata Barluche. For music by Carlos Huastavino next, this is Jeromita Linares.

0: Jeromita Linares, written by Carlos Huastavino. Pablo Cohen playing guitar along with Camerata Barloche. 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
1: My love for classical music was instilled in me by my grandmother. She got her master's in piano at Juilliard. To be able to like listen to a piece, talk about it with her, ask about certain composers, that's helped sort of maintain appreciation for classical music. If someone wants to become someone who can appreciate classical music, just sort of start listening to it. And that's why I like the station a lot, is because I don't have to pick it out. Someone more informed than me picks it out. There was an emphasis on spirituals recently, and that helped me discover the composer Florence Price, who I would have never known about before. A favorite program of mine is The Piano Matters. It has helped expand my horizons. All those things combined made me a patron of the station. It wasn't just for the coffee mug. I really do appreciate the work that the station does. It does a high-quality job. It doesn't just leave a playlist on or anything. But yeah, I really wanted that coffee mug. I'm Bill from Jersey City, and I am a great supporter of the Classical Network.
0: To finish the hour, here's some music from a 1908 ballet pantomime subtitled Rococo, but it's spelled with K's rather than C's. It's a little pastiche of 18th century French court dance music, Ein Tanzspiel by Franz Schrecker.

0: Finishing up the hour with Franz Schrecker's Ein Tanzspiel. That was Kazuki Yamada conducting Orchestra de la Suisse Romande. Thanks so much for listening in. I'm Scott Blankenship.
1: 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Plus, Paavo Järvi conducts Nielsen's Fifth Symphony. That's next time with the CSO. I'm Lisa Simeone.
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Hello there, welcome to Exploring Music. This is Bill McLaughlin. Our theme this week is Get the Picture. We've been listening to music which is inspired by painting. Today we have two painters which we're featuring, Botticelli and Matthias van Grunewald, lined up with two composers who were inspired by their works, Respighi and Paul Hindemith. Actually, it seems to me that Respighi had a very strong visual impulse in a lot of his music making. Going back to the Fountains of Rome and the Pines of Rome and a piece called Church Windows, he liked very much the idea that music could bring forth in the imagination a picture. And then he went to the Uffizi Gallery in Florence and looked at three particular pictures of Botticelli and decided that he would try his hand at making a piece of music that would catch some of the spirit of these Botticelli pictures. I'm looking at the first from this Trittico Botticelliano, as he calls it. It's La Primavera, spring. It's an allegorical picture. There's a very handsome woman standing in the picture who seems to show up in Botticelli over and over again. I believe this is not an idealized figure. I believe this must have been someone whom Botticelli knew because she has exactly the same face as the famous Venus at the Birth of Venus, the one that's sort of indelicately referred to sometimes as Venus on the half shell. But anyway, here's this goddess surrounded by beautiful young creatures. They're reaching up to take fresh fruit from the tree. Winds are blowing in. It's spring. Here's the Orpheus Orchestra to play the first movement, La Primavera, from the Trittico Botticelliano of Respighi.

charming music, isn't it? Spring, La Primavera, the first of the three pieces in the Botticelli triptych of Respighi. Respighi composed this music in 1927, which is to say a couple of centuries after Father Antonio Vivaldi was busy making spring music in Venice, and they used some of the same motifs, especially the trilling, I suppose, to suggest the singing of birds. Well, let's go to the second movement now of Respighi's piece and the second painting of Botticelli. This is of the Adoration of the Magi. There's a large crowd around. The Madonna is central and raised a bit. She's holding the Christ child, and at her feet kneels one of the Magi, these great, powerful kings. He's kneeling by her, seeming as if he wants to reach out to touch the Christ child and is not quite sure whether he ought to. It's a moment of such poignancy and illumination that I'm sure that's what Respighi was responding to when he made the second of his pieces based on this painting. Listen to the way he begins this music. Beautiful music for solo bassoon, played by Stephen Dibner, who is joined then by the oboist Matthew Dine. Before long, the orchestra is playing an old tune, Veni, Emmanuel. It's a Christmas tune. Here is the second movement of Respighi's Trittico Botticelliano, once again Orpheus.

The Adoration of the Magi, the second of Respighi's triptych, based on paintings of Botticelli. The third painting, probably the most famous of all of Botticelli's paintings, represents the birth of Venus. We have Venus, a handsome creature. She is Titian-haired, approaching the shore. She's been standing atop a large seashell, and her passage into shore is assured by a couple of minor gods who are blowing her as if she were a sail. She's about to be received by her lady-in-waiting on the shore. Listen to how Respighi turns this loose. Once again, this is Orpheus, the third movement of the Trittico Botticelliano, The Birth of Venus.

Lovely, isn't it? The Birth of Venus, the third and concluding movement of the Trittico Botticelliano, music of Respighi, three orchestral pieces inspired by paintings of Botticelli, which he'd seen in the Uffizi Gallery in Florence. That last one represented the Birth of Venus. Wonderful performance by Orpheus, that chamber orchestra, which manages to play so well without a conductor that makes all of us conductors just a little bit jealous. Beautiful performance and beautiful recording. You're tuned in to Exploring Music, and this week our theme is Get the Picture. We're listening to music which is inspired by paintings. Drop us a line. Let us know how you like the show. You can write to us via our website, which is exploringmusic.org. The Renaissance started in the South, in Italy, and it took a long while for Renaissance ideals and inspirations to work their way north, which is one of the

the peasant wars, and Matisse's dilemma was, shall I join the war or shall I paint? He is a painter. He makes his living painting altar scenes in the churches over which this battle is raging. You know, we could spend all day talking about politics in the 1930s in Hindemith, but this is a program about music and painting. So let's go straight to Matisse's paintings. The first one is called Engelkonzert. It's an angelic concert. In the foreground, one of my favorite figures of musical iconography, there's an angel playing the viola da gamba. She's a beautiful creature, and I'm certain that she's an angel because no human being that I know could hold a gamba bow backwards like that and sound good, but I'm sure that she is. Now, what is she playing? There's an old tune called Es Zungen Drei Engel, which goes...

You'll hear that simple tune almost immediately at the beginning of the first movement in Aller Matthias der Mahler. It comes once again at the end. Angelic Concert, Engelkonzert, the first movement of Paul Hindemith's Matthias der Mahler. This is Herbert Blomstedt with the San Francisco Symphony.

Engelkonzert, the first movement of Paul Hindemith's Matthias der Mahler Symphony, the San Francisco Symphony conducted by Herbert Blomstedt, based on a painting of Matthias von Grunewald. Let's go to the second and third paintings of Grunewald, which inspired Paul Hindemith. All of these paintings were made for the little German town of Isenheim. They were part of an altarpiece, a kind of triptych with folding sides. So actually, when you folded the sides over, you got even more than three paintings. One of the paintings, which was displayed during the Lenten season, is maybe the most sorrowful piece of art I've ever seen in my life. It is of the entombment of Christ. That's the subject of Hindemith's second movement, Grabelgung in German. The music barely dies away before the third movement starts. This is The Temptation of St. Anthony. If you know at all the works of Hieronymus Bosch, filled with devils and monsters, that's very much like this Temptation of St. Anthony. And the music which Hindemith invents for this is this, strings alone. Odd, isn't it? Before we're done, Hindemith will invent a kind of fugue in which this is at the bass. Over and over again. And just when you think the situation can't possibly get any worse, we get a miracle. This is a painting of the resurrection of Christ, which looks positively psychedelic to me. I know I lived through the 60s, but this is splendiferous beyond all speaking of it. Have a look at it. Find it on the web. And right here, Hindemith gives us a chorale tune, Alleluia. So here are the second and third movements, The Entombment of Christ and The Temptation of St. Anthony, music of Paul Hindemith, the San Francisco Symphony under Herbert Blomstedt.

That was the San Francisco Symphony playing under Herbert Blomstedt. Music of Paul Hindemith, the Symphony Matthias der Mahler, based upon the life and paintings of Matthias von Grunewald, who lived from 1475 to 1528. Hindemith had wanted a symbol of the artist caught in difficult times, and when that piece was performed in Berlin in 1934, all of the bad guys got the message instantly. Goebbels came down on it. Wilhelm Furtwängler conducted the first performance, was fired. Hindemith shortly left Germany. He came eventually to America, where he taught at Yale University. But that's one of his triumphs, the Symphony Matthias der Mahler, based on the paintings of Grunewald. And that's all the time we have for music today. We are exploring the theme this week, Get the Picture, all sorts of music inspired by painting. In tomorrow's program, we'll listen to American composers having their hand at mixing art and music, from Virgil Thompson through Alan Hovhaness to Gunther Schuller and Stephen Paulus. Hope you can join us then. Past and current episodes of this show are available via streaming at wfmt.com/exploringmusic.

0: 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Our production assistants are Ella Pinsloop, Eric Opland, Adela Skoronsky, and Weston Williams. Rebecca Neistat is the WFMT production and syndication manager. 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I'm Bill McLaughlin, and thanks for listening. 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